0: probably is an idea that instead of having a couple of days of bombings, they're going to go to for a week or two of bombings and hoping that that shifts the balance in the U.S.'s favor. And they go back to the negotiating table and hope that they will get a deal in which the Iranians accede to American demands. But I think that is just pure wishful thinking. I think, first of all, when you take a look at the starting point of this war, it is worse than it was back in February. Back in February, oil inventory globally was high. The U.S. strategic reserve was at a high. And the U.S. ended up using that to stabilize oil markets so that the negative economic repercussions were not felt as harshly as they otherwise would have been. Today, the oil inventory is much lower because of all of the oil that has been used when oil wasn't coming out of the Persian Gulf. Only 5% of that was recuperated in the month of June during the MOU. On top of that, we're only a couple of weeks away from the midterm elections, whereas we were 10 months away from it when this war started earlier on. All of this means that Trump needs to wrap this up very quickly, much quicker than he needed to do back in February. His runway is much shorter before this ends up becoming a massive economic and political problem. That then means that he needs to have some sort of a plan that really fundamentally inflicts a defeat on the Iranians within a week or two. And I just don't believe that he has such a plan, because if that military capability existed, he would have used it a long time ago.
1: When we come forward, I want to ask you to juxtapose two things to me. I was with you and then you lost me for a second. But I'm sure when we come forward, you can bring me back and make me understand what your point is in this regard. So I saw a pretty provocative piece you wrote. It made sense to me in a lot of ways about the fundamentals of this particular war. I asked you earlier, what is the mission? And you said right now, we don't know what the mission is. We don't know the mission, but we do know the frame that we're in. What you're laying out now is the frame that we find ourselves inside of. And here's the frame: that the fundamentals here aren't really changing. I'm quoting from Trita Parsi now. The fundamentals here aren't really changing. Iran can threaten to control the Strait of Hormuz. That threat can happen on any given day. It happened today. It's been happening for the last few days. They can threaten to shut down the Strait. That's their power. The United States can punish Iran. We're doing that right now. That's our power. But neither side in this frame can actually secure its objectives through force. This ain't Tabby Smarty. I sound smart because I'm quoting Trita right now. So neither side can secure its objectives through force. And yet Trita now tells us, though he believes Donald Trump has a shorter runway. Well, if they can always threaten to close down the Strait and we can always bomb them to oblivion any chance we take or want, and neither side can achieve its objective through force, then why is the runway short? It seems like a never-ending runway. That's my read. What am I missing, Trita? We'll talk about it when we come forward on Tavis Smiley.
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1: You are indeed with Peter Parsi, co-founder and executive vice president of the Quincy Institute for Responsible Statecraft, trying to get a sense of what's happening in Iran. Once again, the bombings, the strikes against Iran started again a few days ago. As you well know, this ceasefire has ended once again. I mentioned earlier, in case you've just tuned in, an NBC News story. I want you to go find and read. Pretty easy read, but it details the 32 times that Donald Trump and Pete Hegseth have told us that this war is basically over. And here we are again at it with Iran. So I was saying very quickly here, Trita, a moment ago, I read your piece where you argue that the fundamentals here really aren't changing. About that, I think you're right. Iran can always threaten to take control of the Strait of Hormuz. The U.S. can always decide we want to punish them and drop more bombs on them. And you argue in this piece that neither side then can secure its objectives through force. But then you suggested that you think Donald Trump has a shorter runway. But if they can always pull the Strait and we can always drop bombs, help me understand the shorter runway argument. Trita, if you're on mute, unmute yourself.
0: Oh, sorry.
1: There you go.
0: The shorter runway comes into effect because when they close the strait, oil prices go up. Mm-hmm. And the U.S. used its National Petroleum Strategic Reserve to stabilize the markets and push down oil prices. Trump also used a lot of oral interventions, constantly promising that there's going to be a deal coming on Monday morning in order to manipulate the markets and get oil prices to come down. Mm-hmm. He could do so for a while, but after a while, the strategic reserve starts to get down to critical levels. Other countries' reserves, which are far smaller than that of the U.S., only China has one that is larger, started also to be depleted. And then at some point, the oil crunch just reaches a level in which Trump's oral interventions or manipulation through the Strategic Reserve no longer could manage. The runway before we reach that point the second time is shorter than it was the first time. Mm. That's my point.
1: Okay, got it. So what then does Donald Trump do? What are his options given this short runway?
0: He should not have done this. And I do think that the Iranians committed quite a few mistakes as well. And I think it was maybe an overreaction by them to shoot at the ships that were trying to transit a part of the strait that the Iranians believe should remain closed, or at least it shouldn't go through them without coordinating with the Iranians. But escalating in this manner and declaring the MOU over, declaring a blockade of the blockade, calling the leaders of Iran scum, all of these things were just a massive overreaction. And it is going to be extremely difficult to get back to the table. And frankly, by the time Trump wants to go back to the table, the Iranians will probably refuse. They will probably refuse and string Trump along at least up until the midterm elections in order to make sure that he goes into those elections extremely wounded. And they want to try to inflict that pain onto him. So I think, you know, it was a huge mistake to start this in the first place.
1: We agree on the latter part, a huge mistake to start in the first place. Let me go back to your point about being wounded. I ask myself these questions all the time, whether or not when American voters go to polls, we ever consider global issues. You know, all politics is local. People vote pocketbook issues, all the refrains that we hear from time to time. So Iran may have its own view of wanting to stretch this out to keep Donald Trump in a bind between now and the midterms. And clearly we're spending a lot of money to do this. But here's the question. Is he really wounded if Americans aren't really paying attention to this? Is he really wounded if this is not what we're really voting on? Is he really wounded if nobody on Capitol Hill wants to check him? When I say nobody, I don't mean literally nobody. There are people who have tried their darndest to hold him accountable in this regard, but Republicans are not holding him accountable. So I'm not so sure that I, you know, am sympathetic to the Iranian argument that they want to wound Donald Trump between now and the midterms. I'm not so sure that dog hunts.
0: This is why I think the American people will care. It's not because they're following the war. It's because every week or so they need to go to the gas station and pump gas into their cars.
1: Right.
0: That's when they will care, because they will see that gas prices will be $1, $2, perhaps $3 higher than it would be, which then fuels inflation, which makes food too expensive to have, to buy. That's what causes them to care. And that's why the Iranians would prolong this in order to inflict as much political pain on Trump as possible as a consequence of the economic pain that this war will bring back onto the American people.
1: Yep. So let me just ask you a question here. Strategically, what is your read of how or whether, I'm sure I'm my own bias here, so let me rephrase my question, Trita. Strategically, has Iran outsmarted Donald Trump in this ongoing war?
0: I don't know if outsmarted is necessarily the right word. I think in some ways the U.S. administration outdumbed itself by listening to the advice of the Israelis, who sold them fairy tales about how easy this war was going to be. Mm-hmm. And I think Trump was inclined to believe that because he had been remarkably lucky and successful in Venezuela and thought that he could just replicate that in Iran, which is a completely different country and different system. And that is what caused, you know, him to make this massive miscalculation. Now, the U.S. had also underestimated the Iranians in other ways. I mean, we were drinking our own Kool-Aid with the media narratives that were being pushed about, oh, the Iranians don't know how to shoot the missiles and they're so weak and all of these different things. And turns out that actually they've been destroying half of the U.S.'s bases in the region, and they've been penetrating all layers of Israel's air defense systems. And the Israelis, I'm sure your viewers have noticed, go back to October and April 2024, when the Israelis attacked Iran and the Iranians shot missiles at Israel. There are a massive amount of YouTube videos, at least at the time they came out, that showed those missiles hitting Israel. And the same thing in June 2025. But now in this war, nothing. Why? Because the Israelis completely censored all use of cell phones and, you know, the punishments you would get if you were to post a video of missiles in the skies of Israel on social media. Same thing happened in some of the GCC countries. In Dubai, you would go to jail for things like this. So we're actually not seeing what the Iranian missiles, the damage that they're causing. The Pentagon keeps on denying it. And 3 months later, Wall Street Journal does an expose that shows that apparently the Iranians inflicted far more damage than the Pentagon ever admitted to. So there's a lot of underestimation of the Iranian capability.
1: So we're going to role play here for just 2 minutes here, Trita. We're going to role play, and it's going to be difficult for both of us because you're going to play Bibi Netanyahu, and I'm going to play Donald Trump for just 2 minutes here. So I'm calling you on the phone right now, Bibi. Pick up. So you got me in this mess, Bibi. You told me this is going to be a lot easier than it's been. Another fine mess you've gotten me into. I shouldn't have listened to you. But now what, Bibi? What do I do now? Now, my question for you, Trita, is what you think Bibi, to that question, would say to Donald Trump in this moment.
0: What Bibi will tell Trump in that moment is the only reason this war didn't work out the way it should have is because you didn't bomb enough.
1: Wow.
0: You used too few bombs. You were not striking sufficiently indiscriminately and killing their leaders, regardless of how many civilians would be killed. You were essentially conducting a woke war. And if you were to take that away and actually do it properly with far more killings, similar to what Israel has done in Gaza, you would have won this war.
1: I thought that'd be the answer. I want to just role play to see if that's where you were going to go. And I think nobody in this audience who's paying attention to this disagrees with your response. That's exactly what Bibi would tell Donald Trump and likely has already told Donald Trump in their conversations. What do I know? I'm reading questions from listeners. Trita, here's a question. Is there anything for Democrats, Trita, to learn from how Iran has negotiated with President Trump, particularly when it comes to studying his psychology? This takes us back to the question I raised earlier about the way that Iran has outmaneuvered, if not outsmarted, Donald Trump strategically. The question is, anything for Democrats to learn from the Iranians about how to deal, how to outmaneuver, how to outsmart Donald Trump?
0: Well, one of the things I think the Iranians have done, and I don't know if it's worked or not, but nevertheless, they're not looking to kind of appease Trump. They concluded, not at first, but later on, that their only way that they actually could make sure that they that Trump would give them the respect that they believe that they need to have is to really hit him back as hard as possible and force him to come to terms with them rather than begging him to come to terms with them. Whether that is replicable for the Democrats to do or not, I'm not 100% sure, but at a minimum, I can tell you this is what they concluded.
1: Mm-hmm. So for the past few nights, as we know, we have been, the U.S. military has been bombing Iran. Iran has responded in the ways it thinks it needs to respond, which is, you know, firing back at other other sites, other locales. How long can this go on? You mentioned the short runway earlier, but I'm just trying to get a sense of where we think this takes us in the next couple of days, weeks. You tell me.
0: No, I think if we're really, really lucky, this will go on for no more than 2 weeks. And after that, they will try to find a way back to the negotiating table. I'm just not so sure that the Iranians will come back quickly enough. And that once they're back at the table, that really much has changed. That, you know, this 2 weeks or 4 weeks or 6 weeks of more warfare actually fundamentally changed the picture. If anything, the best thing that may happen is that both of them have realized, okay, the lure of thinking that you can change the facts on the ground militarily, you have to resist it because it doesn't work. And once they may realize that, perhaps they will take diplomacy and compromise a little bit more seriously.
1: In the interim, here's what Donald Trump said yesterday about the Strait.
20: But Mr. President, you noted the United States is bombing Iran again. I mean, that you've been bombing Iran for months now. Is this just the new normal for the American people?
21: Well, you know, we were in Vietnam for 19 years. We're here for 4 months. So I think we've done a lot. We've knocked out their Navy in a period of 1 month. We knocked out their Air Force. Their Air Force is non-existent. We knocked out most of their missiles, most of their drones. We knocked out their drone manufacturing capability, about 92%. Their missile capability for manufacturing, we knocked out 89%. And they have a little capability, but they don't have any capability for us. This is almost a military skirmish.
2: You said that you want to get reimbursed.
21: And we're not going to put it up. Yeah, I want to be
2: reimbursed
21: the U.S. because we're protecting a very rich portion of the world. We're spending money. And so what we've done is we are going to be reimbursed for protection. We're protecting by the countries that we're helping. For instance, you look at the five countries. You have Saudi Arabia. You have UAE. You have Qatar, or Qatar, as I always say. You have Qatar, Bahrain. And by the way, you have others. You have Kuwait, and you have others. And they will do very well.
1: We started this conversation with Trita almost 30 minutes ago now. Making note of a piece on NBC News about the 32 times that Donald Trump has told us this war is almost over with Iran. As we know, he changes his mind perennially. I am not making this up. You can't make this up. Literally, while that clip was playing of Donald Trump saying he wants reimbursement for protecting the Strait, while that clip was playing, the New York Times dropped a story that President Trump has just walked back that plan. Announced yesterday to charge a fee on each ship passing through the Strait of Hormuz in return for providing security. But as he backtracked on strategy, reading from the Times, he also ordered a new round of attacks on Iran. His path out of this months-long conflict remains unclear. That's the New York Times. I got 60 seconds to go, Trita. Here again, in real time, he's changing his mind.
0: He is changing his mind, and I think that's also fueling the Iranian view that Trump has no idea what he's doing. He's just improvising, and as a result, it actually weakens the U.S.'s position at the table. It also makes the Iranians less convinced that the deal with Trump actually can be made, because he's just not seen as someone that has the patience and the wherewithal to actually be able to get a deal to be concluded.
1: Trita Parsi is co-founder and executive vice president, if I can say it, of the Quincy Institute for Responsible Statecraft. He also has a Substack called TritaParsi.substack.com. You can follow his writings about this, TritaParsi.substack.com. But there you have it in real time. I don't know if that's ever happened before, Miles, that while I was actually playing a clip of Donald Trump saying what he's going to do, he changed his mind in real time. So it's the conundrum that we find ourselves in vis-a-vis this Iran war. We'll leave it there for now and see what tomorrow, or for that matter, the next hour or the next 5 minutes brings. I'm done. Trita Parsi, good to have you on. Enjoy the rest of your day, sir.
0: Thank you so much for having me. Appreciate it.
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25: 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We encourage you to listen in. It's a show where after the talk, you got to take action. And if you're a person who wants to take action, this is the show for you.
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12: 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You're tapped in with Tavis Smiley right now.
1: Right now. The brilliant thespian Michael T. Williamson is in the building. I see him through the glass in the lobby of the building, so we'll get to him at the top of our third hour. He'll be here for the full hour in studio talking about his new project, They Fight, for Hulu, streaming this week. Before I get to Michael T., though, I have been waiting on this conversation with Audrey Smaltz, pioneering fashion model, entrepreneur, and editor, writer. Her new book is called Every Inch a Lady, My Amazing Journey from Dear Harlem to Haute Couture and Beyond. Ms. Smalls, an honor to have you on this program. How are you today?
13: I'm fabulous today.
1: I love the energy in your voice, and I can hear it, that fabulous is coming through these headphones. Let me start with this. I love this particular sentence in the book because I think it sums up where your journey began. You write in this book, Every Inch a Lady, I like to say I was born, bred, toasted, buttered, jellied, and honeyed in Harlem. Now, that's a sentence for you. Born, bred, toasted, buttered, jellied, and honeyed in Harlem. Tell me about those humble beginnings.
13: Yes, I was born at 2651 7th Avenue, a project in Harlem. I think it was one of the very first projects ever built in Harlem.
1: Mm-hmm.
13: And we lived in apartment 2A. There was five of us, and we had two bedrooms, and I slept with my two brothers. And I had a fabulous childhood.
1: Mm.
13: I had lots of friends to play with, and I went to school in Harlem, and I went to PS 136 in Harriet Beecher Stowe, and I also went to the High School of Music and Art. Mm. So I'm a Harlem girl.
1: Oh, yeah. Tell me more about what made that lifestyle, that upbringing in Harlem so fabulous. I mean, it ain't every day that people lean into and tell you their childhood was absolutely fabulous. You didn't pause 1 minute before that word came out of your mouth. What made that upbringing in Harlem so fabulous then?
13: Well, it was the friends that I had. I had a lot of beautiful friends, and I still have some of those friends today as friends.
1: Mm.
13: And so that's why it was fabulous.
1: Yeah. The one thing that people learn, of course, your friends and fans know this, but for those who are tapping into your backstory, they learn so much about how circuitous your journey has been. You have covered so much ground in these years that you've been living. And I'm curious as to why or how all of these various things piqued your interest. We can walk through them one at a time, but just give me a sense of what it was about you over the course of your life that got you to try so many things.
13: I was always curious about certain things. I always wanted to know about this, and I always wanted to know about that. And so I wanted to know about modeling, and I got into modeling with the Ophelia DeVore School of Charm. Mm-hmm. And I stayed with the modeling for a while, not long. I modeled for Ebony Magazine and Sepia Magazine and a couple of other newspapers. But whatever I did, and when I went go to a fashion show and I would see the commentator, I said, oh, I could do that. I could do better than that. Mm. And that's how I became a commentator instead of a model.
1: Mm. Yeah. What was it like? I happen to have been friends with John H. Johnson, the owner and founder of Ebony and Jet Magazine, was deeply honored to be asked to be one of the eulogists at his homegoing service. I love Mr. Johnson and the story of what he built with Johnson Publishing in Chicago with Ebony and Jet is still a remarkable story. What was it like being an Ebony Fashion Fair model back then?
13: Well, I wasn't a model. I was the commentator. They hired me right away. Mm-hmm. When I went to the rehearsal with the models. And then I told Mr. Johnson I really wanted to be the commentator and not the model.
1: Right.
13: And so he said, well, start doing the commentary. And I just started doing commentary. And he loved it. And he hired me right on the spot.
1: Mm. What is the trick? And I shouldn't even use the word trick because I mean it diminishes the gift that you have and have expressed time and time again at these various shows in this country and around the globe. But what is? I'm a talk show host. Obviously, I do this every day, sitting behind this microphone, and my whole career has been on TV and television, TV and radio rather. But what is that thing that one needs to be all that behind the microphone at a modeling show?
13: At a fashion show. Mm-hmm. Well, you know, I would have funny things to say. You know, for an example, what to wear on Sunday when you don't get home till Monday. And people could relate to that.
1: Yeah.
13: And then I would tell them about certain things about the garment that they couldn't see. For example, there could be pants underneath the garment. Or I would say, what do you suppose she has on underneath? And then I would say, Hanes pantyhose. Oh, they would fall out. Oh, my God, they would fall out. I had fun things to say.
1: Yeah, yeah. Humor always works, doesn't it? It always works, doesn't it?
13: Say that again?
1: I said humor always works, does it not?
7: Yes.
13: Yes. Okay. Yes.
1: Yeah. Humor. Yeah. I was saying you said you were being funny, and I'm like, yeah. Humor always works, and I don't care what the moment is. If you can break people up a little bit, it works. So I talked earlier about the various things that you did over the course of your career, Bloomingdale's, Lane Bryant. We talked about Ebony just a moment ago, but then you end up founding the Ground Crew, which people are still talking about all these years later. Tell me about the Ground Crew.
13: The Ground Crew started because there was confusion backstage at a fashion show. And I knew that I could go backstage since I had worked with Ebony for 7 years. Mm-hmm. I knew I could go backstage and make it work. And that's what I did. And it took me a long time to get that first client.
1: Yep. Tell us.
13: So I made it work. The models had the right outfit on. They came out at the right time. I would send the models out. And the models would get dressed. I had the dressers there for them to be dressed properly. And that's how I got started with the Ground Crew. And we had lots of clients.
1: Yep. As the audience has figured out, the Ground Crew is a backstage management company that you ran rather well and rather successfully, to your point. I was reading all the clients that the Ground Crew had back in the day. Where did that idea come from for you to start your own company called Ground Crew?
13: Well, I was with Ebony for 7 years, and I had saved $60,000. Mm-hmm. And I said, I'm going to go in business for myself. So in 1977, that's when I went into business for myself. And I stayed in business for 40 years. Mm. So I got out of business in 2017.
1: Wow. What was it like being a black woman then, heading your own company, but this kind of company in this particular industry? What was it like then?
13: Well, first of all, they were shocked that I was black. Mm-hmm. You know, with a name like Smaltz, mm-hmm. you don't expect to see a black woman come into your office. And so when I finally got into the office and they saw that I was black, well, then they just, you know, figured it must be okay. And I started doing the fashion shows for various people like Donna Karan and Michael Kors and all the top designers, you name, I worked for them.
1: Yeah. I noticed, and you noticed it as soon as you picked the book up. By the way, it's a beautiful cover. I love the cover of this book. The forward.
13: Oh, thank you.
1: No, it's gorgeous. Not unlike you. It's a gorgeous cover, just like you, Audrey Smalls. But the forward to this book is written by Michael Kors. As we say down south, that's high cotton. How does it feel to have someone of his stature write the forward to your book?
13: Well, I just asked him. I saw it was very easy. I just sent him a text message, and he texted me right back, and he said that he would be delighted to write the forward.
1: Nope.
13: And he did. 1, 2, 3, just like that.
1: Nope, he did it.
13: He was my client.
1: Yeah. As you mentioned earlier, you had all kinds of clients, from Donna Karan, Michael Kors. Yeah. There are many others.
13: You name it. You name every designer on 7th Avenue, and I work for them.
1: Yeah, her name is Audrey.
13: At least one time.
1: Her name is Audrey Smaltz. The book is called Every Inch a Lady, My Amazing Journey from Dear Harlem to Haute Couture and Beyond. More with her when we come forward on Tavis Smiley.
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0: Freedom is an endless meeting. 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
1: Tavis Smiley and Audrey Smaltz. The book is called Every Inch a Lady, My Amazing Journey from Dear Harlem to Haute Couture and Beyond. We talked earlier in this conversation, Audrey Smaltz, about your amazing clientele for Ground Crew, your backstage management company. But one of the parts of the book that I found sort of fascinating to read through were the times you talked about your travels, the times that as a black woman all those years ago, you were traversing Europe and beyond. Tell me a bit about your inhabiting the world stage all those years ago.
13: Well, many years ago, it was in the 70s that I traveled with Eunice to Paris and to Italy, etc. But they weren't used to seeing black people.

0: Johnson family, Mr. Johnson, Mrs. Johnson, they believed in living well. They believed in living well.
1: Yeah, they lived well, and we lived well too.
0: Yes, yes, yes. When you are when you're in spaces, I always honor people like you, Audrey Smaltz, who are breaking barriers for all the rest of us. Somebody once said that he or she who breaks through the brush first gets the thorns. A lot of thorns that one picks up, and one is breaking ground, breaking pathways, opening up lanes for all the rest of us. But when you're doing something like what you did with Ground Crew that hadn't been done before, how do you, when you don't have role models, how do you know how to move? That's my question. When there are no role models, when nobody's done what it is that you're doing, how do you know to do what you're doing?
1: Well, many times I couldn't get into shows, so I looked like a model, and I would just walk in with the rest of the models. That's what I would do, and that's what I would see. The confusion that was going on backstage at these top fashion shows, top fashion shows. And I got the name, the Ground Crew, from a speech that Martin Luther King Jr. gave many years ago. And he talked twice about the Ground Crew. And I like that word, Ground Crew. And that's how I got to name my company, the Ground Crew.
0: Mm. Yeah, it's always fascinating to me as one who's a student of Dr. King, the impact that Dr. King has had in so many ways and so many lives on so many fronts. Who knew that the Ground Crew comes courtesy of Dr. Martin Luther King Jr.? So Dr. King now has impact in the fashion world as well. I digress for now. Our remaining moments with Audrey Smaltz when we come forward here on Tavis Smiley.
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2: 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Forward ever, backward never. More of Tavis Smiley when we come forward. Forward, forward.
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5: He does indeed, but just a few more minutes here with Audrey Schmaltz. Every Inch a Lady is the book, My Amazing Journey from Dear Harlem to Haute Couture and Beyond. Audrey Schmaltz, we talked earlier in this conversation about your ability to offer a deft business pitch. We talked about your snappy, off-the-cuff commentary as you're delivering models down the runway. I wonder what you can share with us that you've learned in your brilliant career about the power of narrative, about the power of storytelling. You've done it better than most. What have you learned about the power of narrative, the power of storytelling?
6: That's very important. I read a lot. I'm an avid reader. Mm-hmm. And so most of the stories that I read, they're storytelling. And that's what I did in the commentary. I would tell a story. You didn't always see what the girl had on. I mean, you saw this gown, but you didn't know what she had on underneath the gown. Or you saw whatever you saw, but you didn't know what was next to it, mm-hmm. or what was not showing, or what was going on. And I would tell them all these little tricks of some of the clothes that were being shown, because they didn't know that that was going on in that dress, or that gown, or that outfit.
5: Mm-hmm. Yeah.
6: So I like telling stories.
5: No, I love it, and you did a great job doing it. Let me ask can you describe for me or define for me, tell me the ways in which you might have been inspired as a black woman to start your own company, having worked for a black-owned company like the Johnsons?
6: Oh, yes. Mr. Johnson really inspired me. Mm-hmm. And I started in 1970, and I said, I have to save my money. So I was saving my money. I was not spending money.
5: Yeah.
6: And I saved $60,000 in 5 years. Mm. And I wasn't really making that much money either, right. But I saved it.
5: Yep. There's some juicy stuff in this book as well. I ain't got time to get into it. I'm just going to say Isaac Hayes. I'll just say Isaac Hayes.
6: Okay.
5: She said, okay. I'm going to leave that to the reader to figure out. There's an amazing story, a funny story. A juicy story about Isaac Hayes in this book. I'll let y'all get to that when you get the book. Let me offer this as the exit question. It's always a bit bizarre, but I want to do it anyway. A bit bizarre and a bit strange to ask a living legend such as yourself what he or she hopes their legacy is, because you're still doing your thing every day. But what do you hope? What do you hope the takeaway is from this book? What do you hope the legacy is of Audrey Schmaltz?
6: Well, I hope that the people who read it learn something. They learn something for their everyday life, and that they use it, and then they can go on and do whatever they want to do in life.
5: Yeah.
6: So you have to just learn and read a lot, and you'd be surprised what you can pick up just reading.
5: Yeah. There's an opening line in the New York Times. There are so many great reviews of this book, but the New York Times did a review, and the opening line I read to you now. Audrey Smaltz has managed to wring a lot of life out of her 89 years, and she has done just that. And so much of what she has wrung out of this life is detailed in this book. She is an icon. She is a trailblazer, a pathfinder. She is Every Inch a Lady. That's the name of the book. Every Inch a Lady, My Amazing Journey from Dear Harlem to Haute Couture and Beyond. Ms. Smaltz, an honor to have had you on this program. Thank you for your time. Nothing but the best to you on this tour.
6: Thank you.
5: It's good to have you had you on this program. With that, we'll push to our third and final hour. Michael T. Williamson here on Tavis Smile.
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whenever we have guests in studio, we let them choose their walk-on track. And so I said to Michael T. Williamson, Michael T., what do you want for walk-on? He looked at me, he looked at Miles, my board op, and he said, anything from Snoop. Is it that serious, Michael T.? It could be anything from Snoop. That's Michael T. on his harmonica.

0: C213. Hell yeah, we in this.
1: It's the remix, Miles. It's the remix. Michael T. Williamson accompanying Snoop. So I was saying a moment ago, you wanted anything from Snoop, so we gave you that. So you in the Snoop like that, huh?
2: Amen.
1: Anything from Snoop.
2: I just love the brother, man. I really do.
1: Yeah.
2: He's just, we're connected.
1: He is my top five for flow.
2: Is that right?
1: There's no question about it.
2: Come on, baby.
1: I mean, for flow?
2: Yeah.
1: You can't fake that Negro.
2: Yeah, no.
1: Not for flow.
2: No.
1: Yeah.
2: And nobody like him.
1: No, I told Snoop one day, he was interviewing on one of my shows, my TV shows, I recall.
2: Right.
1: It was TV because I can see his face. So we're on the set, and we're talking about his new project. And I don't know what possessed me to say this, because he could have slapped me, but he didn't. I said, Snoop, your flow is so cold. If you were saying something, Negro, you'd be dangerous.
2: Oh, man. Did you take it back?
1: No, I didn't take it back.
2: Oh, what?
1: I didn't take it back because I meant it.
2: That's ugly.
1: No,
2: man.
1: It's not ugly. It's not like, no, I'm saying.
2: She ain't attractive, Tavis. No, I'm telling you right now.
1: When it came out of my mouth, I hope Snoop don't snap me for this. But I said, man, your flow is so. I mean, he's number one on my list for flow.
2: Yeah.
1: I got Snoop and Biggie top of my list for flow.
2: Ooh.
1: Rakim for flow.
2: But Pac, too, don't stop.
1: Yeah. No, I ain't mad at it.
2: The smoothness, come on, man.
1: So I said, man,
2: stop.
1: I said, your flow is so cold. If you were actually saying something, Negro, you would be dangerous. And he fell back and laughed. He laughed at it. So, anyway, I don't know what he said about me afterwards, but at least in that moment.
2: Well, I will find out as soon as possible.
1: Yeah. No, we've seen each other many, many times since then. Yeah. He said, nephew. So, it's cool.
2: Yeah. No, he's a beautiful cat.
1: Yeah, but
2: man.
1: Yeah,
2: and it's all fun, everybody. We all just playing around.
1: We are just playing around. But I am playing around about this. This new project called They Fight. It is premiering this week on Hulu, Friday, July 17th. To be exact, Hulu and Disney Plus, and I want to give you the trailer for this highly anticipated, inspiring coming-of-age sports drama called They Fight. Michael T. is here. Sheldon Candace, writer and director, is here. It's going to be a great hour talking about this project and a great deal more. Michael T., as I say, brought his harmonica with him, so we're going to let him do his thing in this hour. This brother is just I tell him he's a black chameleon. He does a little bit of everything. So we're going to weave in some of his music. It ain't going to just be Snoop the whole hour. Anyway, here is the trailer for the new Hulu series, coming of age sports drama, as I said, premiering Friday night, called They Fight.
3: Mr. Manigan, I'm sure you are well aware this is your last shot.
4: Please tell us, what are your plans for your life?
5: You have a life to kill?
4: At least try to do some good. Even if you lose, man, you gotta fight back.
6: You walked him in here. I'm expecting you to help me train him. Coach?
4: I ain't no damn babysitter. I know who you are.
6: You got no home. Nowhere to go, but this gym keeps calling you.
7: Slim say you used to be great.
4: Nobody remembers the corner man, just a fighter.
6: Ain't got too many places for these kids to go. They gonna close it like they close everything else. What you do with
8: folk? DC would always compete. At the Junior National, I make a deal with you. If y'all can see past my mistakes, I promise you I'll give you everything I got.
9: Lock in!
10: Lock in!
9: Lock in!
10: Lock in!
9: If you ain't trying to get
4: it up, what you pursuing for? Please, can I come home?
11: You gotta do the work first.
7: Whatever happened to you, I'm really sorry, Coach. I'm trying to be a
4: living legend. Pockets. I found my fight again. It's in each and every one of y'all. Let's go out with a bang, Slim.
12: Young amateur fighters are stepping into the ring today, displaying pure heart and hustle.
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4: Yeah. It's time to lock in.
7: Yes, Coach.
4: Let's get it. Come on.
1: As I mentioned, writer and director Sheldon Candace joins us in this hour with Michael T. Williamson. Sheldon has referred to They Fight as a declaration for black boys to dream big. We're going to talk about that in this hour. 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

0: just a bunch of remixes, Snoop remixes this hour. Michael T. Williamson has chosen the artist, and that's Michael T. That's him right there on that harmonica. As I said, I hate folk like him. That's just too much talent. Too much talent in one body. But we're going to let him do his thing. We're going to play as much Snoop as we can in this hour. That's his walk-on choice for this hour. And we all love Snoop. And so we're going to celebrate Snoop. We're going to celebrate Michael T. We're going to celebrate Sheldon Candace. So the project is called They Fight, premiering on Hulu this week. As I mentioned earlier, you heard the trailer. Let me, Sheldon, I want to start with you. Let me just tell you, just set this up for you first of all. So I knew that this project was coming out. My production team and I were in one of our meetings one day talking about it, and we all agreed, let's get Michael T. back on the program, inviting on the show to talk about this new project. So I reached out to Michael T. via text and said, you know, we'd love to have you come on the program if you can squeeze us in your busy schedule to talk about this new project, They Fight, again on Hulu. And Michael T. texted me back and said, essentially under one condition. And I said, what is that? And he said, can I bring Sheldon with me? And I said, you absolutely can. Now, that didn't surprise me, because this ain't the first time I've had this with Michael T. He is such a star in his own right. Yeah. With all due respect to you and anybody else, I don't need no other guests in the studio when Michael T shows up. I can talk to just him.
1: Amen.
0: About his amazing body of work, right?
2: Yes.
0: But every single time I call this Negro to ask him to come on the show, he always wants to bring somebody with him. And so I have never had that experience in my entire career.
1: Yeah.
0: I've had folk who are invited on my TV or radio show, they want to bring somebody in to show somebody off. Or they bring somebody in because they are producer on their project and they want to sell their project and promote theirs as well.
1: Right.
0: And I ain't knocking no hustle. I ain't hating, right?
1: Right.
0: Like Mary J and Jay-Z, I ain't knocking no hustle. But Michael T leans in differently. Yeah. He wants to make sure that when he comes in, that he shares his platform with those who need to be exposed, who have a story to share. And so he wants to pull in the writer and director and Sheldon Candace in this conversation. I just want you to know that up front.
1: Right.
0: But it's really a statement to the audience on who Michael T is. I mean, yes. I know him, but now the audience knows a bit more about his backstory. He always wants to bring the other folk with him to let them get some shine as well. How does that story strike you?
2: It immediately brings a quote to mind.
0: Mm-hmm.
2: As human beings, it is of our greatest responsibility to be in service of others.
0: Mm.
2: And that says everything. And that was the late, great Desmond Tutu that said that.
0: Oh, yeah.
2: And this is everything about Michael T. But also, too, our relationship speaks to the core of this movie, the power of mentorship. Mm. And, you know, it was the late, great John Singleton that is the connection point between the two of us.
0: As you know, his studio is just down the street.
2: Yes,
0: his offices were just down the street from where you are right now in this studio. Yeah, right. Yeah.
2: So, you know, to hear that, and I'm happy you just amplified that, right, to who he is at his core. So I thank both of you for being here. I thank y'all as like my uncles, as the OGs. But look, the kids on the movie were calling me Mr. Sheldon. I'm like, when did I become a Mr. Sheldon?
0: Yeah.
2: But I'm there.
0: At some point, we all crossed that rubric.
1: That's
0: I have crossed the rubric. Now I'm Mr. Smiley. Like, no.
1: That's funny, man.
0: Mr. Williamson, nice to meet you, sir.
1: Yeah, but I don't mind that. Yeah. Now. Come on. Man. You know what I mean?
0: Yeah, I've been called worse.
1: Yeah, absolutely.
0: They called me Mr. Smiley. I am bad about that.
1: Well, don't call me at all.
0: Exactly.
1: Now, that's terrible.
0: Exactly. You know? Exactly. I mentioned earlier, Sheldon, you have declared or said about this film that it is a declaration, The Fight, They Fight, rather, is the name of the project, They Fight, is a declaration for black boys to dream big. Tell me more.
2: Yeah, I feel like for us, especially in these present day America that we're living in, you know, this is an homage. It's a love letter to the old rec centers and all of those mentors. You know, I learned how to swim in the Reservoir Hill YMCA in Baltimore, Maryland. And there was just so many mentors that I had along my path. You know, I'm a former NAACP Youth Council president because of Woody Woodard in Statesville, North Carolina. You know, I used to go to those conferences under Jamal Bryant, who's from our beloved Baltimore. And so in saying all of that, you know, I just feel like this movie is so important because it is basically expressing to young black boys that your dreams matter, mm-hmm. that you matter, and that your life matters. And that's why I made the film, and I'm just so deeply thankful that it's touching people that way.
0: Before I bring Michael T in, tell the audience the frame, the storyline here.
2: Yeah, so you know, it's adapted from a documentary called They Fight, mm-hmm. That Andrew Renzi made. Michael Minahan wrote a wonderful Washington Post article, and it's about Walt Mannigan, who Andre Holland plays so wonderfully on screen, and about Walt coming back from prison into Southeast DC and returning to this rec center. I always say this movie is about Walt reclaiming his soul, mm-hmm. But in that reclaiming of one's soul, we need people who pull us, you know, pull us ahead. And this idea that Walt is returning from a purgatory, he's coming home from prison. And I just believe that once we find the belief in ourselves, we still need others, Tavis, to mm-hmm. believe in us, right? Yeah. And that comes through Wendell Pierce's beautiful character, mm-hmm. right, that he plays in Slim. Right. It's interesting, his character, you know, Coach Mack is literally like the surrogate father to Andre's Walt. But it's a situation where it's a father who's had his heart broken. Mm-hmm. Because as much as I've tried to give you that guidance, for whatever reason, you made some choices. But now, once at this point in your life, Walt can get back on the right track and literally be what he needs to be in these young boys' lives.
0: Mm-hmm. Right. He teed you up nicely, Mack. Could you tell me more about your character?
1: Well, Coach Mack, like Sheldon just said, is sort of the surrogate dad. Mm-hmm. Coach Mack's dilemma is that Walt has caused so much harm and injury mm-hmm. in his own family. My wife got hurt really bad over something that Walt did. I'll just leave it at that. Mm-hmm. So much so she can't make her way back when Coach Mack is willing to give him another chance, but the wife is not. She's been devastated by whatever he did to her. Mm-hmm. And he feels terrible. Coach Mack is in the middle, you know. So it's a really powerful journey. And to work with Andre Holland and tee it up with my young director soldier over here, Sheldon Candace, man, it was an opportunity. It's always an opportunity to mm-hmm. help.
0: Sure.
1: In any way you can, when you see serious young cats that are really representing, and it's ministry purpose for them, like my mm-hmm. journey is for me. But he's a ministry purpose kind of a filmmaker.
0: Yeah. I was just reviewing, haven't had a chance to talk about it on the air yet because I'm still going through it. But every year, as you probably both know, UCLA puts out this diversity report about Hollywood. They do it every year.
1: Yeah.
0: Darnell Hunt is one of the brilliant academicians over there at UCLA that's behind this report. So it literally just popped on my desk a day or two ago. I'm going through it literally as we speak, and we'll figure out. When to do an hour on it here on the show, right. as we tend to do, you know, pretty annually. But I was looking at the top line of this report and the ways in which we have lost ground in this report from last year to this year. And I'm like, oh, man, say it ain't so, right? Wow. No naivete here, but I just was right. top line, reading the top line, the overview of some of the takeaways from this report. Again, I ain't got into it yet in detail, but the point of that story is that here we are at a moment where we're losing ground. And this report, the part I was reading specifically focuses on streaming. That's the reason why I'm raising it, about the ground we've lost in streaming. At once, we thought that streaming was like the new on-ramp for us to push out projects like They Fight.
1: Right.
0: And according to this report, again, which I'm getting into, we've lost some ground over the last year. I raise that again because a story like this is rich and powerful in the narrative that it reveals, right?
1: Right.
0: And I'm wondering what it takes to get a project like this made in a moment like this. A
1: lot of bad days, bro.
0: Yeah, you see what I'm saying?
1: Yes.
0: Yeah, Sheldon.
2: Yeah,
0: Sheldon.
2: Yeah, it. I mean, and that's a moment for me to acknowledge Anscape. Mm-hmm. And Anscape is interesting because a lot of people don't fully realize that they were formerly the undefeated mm-hmm. at ESPN. If mm-hmm. you remember the undefeated,
0: sure.
2: that was the black journalism that wrote about pop culture and wrote about our lens and our imprint on culture. Mm-hmm. And Jason Adu at Anscape has a wonderful thing where now they're able to fund documentaries and feature films from our experience. To be completely straight about it, Tavis, this script went around and everyone said no. And it's just the sign of the times where the film industry was and how our stories are getting made. But fortunately, Jason Adu was someone in Anscape that said, oh, I know the value of this story. I know that this story hasn't been told. Tavis, if I'm not mistaken, this is the first headgear, oversized glove, youth amateur boxing movie from the Black Boy Experience in America.
0: With all the black male boy boxers we've had.
2: Yes.
0: First one of its kind. So that's telling right there.
2: Yeah. Yep.
0: That's telling.
2: Yeah.
0: You say something I could do?
1: No, important work. But that's what I was talking about,
0: right.
1: Sheldon, and his as a young legacy director. That's how I perceive him. That's why I wanted to be in his company today when you extended the invitation. You know, but yeah, man, it's his time to shine, to burn.
0: Yeah,
1: you know, we just got to tee everybody up.
0: I'm thinking of a former California governor and then later Chief Justice on the U.S. Supreme Court, Earl Warren, who wrote many years ago, Sheldon, that when he woke up every morning, he would read the sports pages first because it showed and told of man's accomplishment. Of his ability, of his capacity against the odds to win at whatever it was.
1: Right.
0: So, you know, we all get inspired and amped up by sports, right?
1: Right.
0: I'm thinking of being a kid back in the day. We watched the NBA, then run to the playground after the game was over. Yeah. So everybody could do their thing, right?
1: Right.
0: Every young black boy has that experience. You get inspired by sports.
1: Yes.
0: And there's something uniquely different about the way that black people tap into sports narratives. That would be what to your mind, Sheldon? How is it that we tap into sports narratives, sports stories in ways that other communities and cultures don't?
2: Well, because we're the best at it in the world.
0: There you go. How about that part? Could be just the best at it, right?
2: You know, and then listen, I'm going to be honest with you. Yeah. Thank God that I had an imaginative, creative mind because I was not a great athlete. So then there comes the paradigm, right, that we can be the very best and the greatest, but then there's some of us that aren't that great at it. But fortunately, I was someone who could then tell it narratively in filmic form. And, you know, I always compare going to USC film school. Going to SC is like playing football at Alabama, playing basketball at Carolina or Duke or Kentucky. You know,
0: or playing football at USC back in the day.
2: Hey, say that
0: now. Don't get me started.
1: Well, we only have an hour.
2: Yeah, exactly. Only an hour.
0: Anyway, folks. Your point was.
2: But Tavis, but to answer that, and I think that we just have so many wonderful, it's in the lexicon of who we are, especially in America, right? That what sports mean to us.
0: Yeah.
2: But it's more than just the competition of the game, right? Sports have been social mobility.
0: Oh yeah,
2: there have been a way for us to ascend out of our circumstances, and so that's why it means so much to us more than I think any other type of culture, because it's the thing that it's not only the child, but it becomes the mama, the daddy, the grandmama, the auntie. Everyone is on board with the success.
0: That was beautifully and eloquently stated, but I'm still with your first answer. Call me the best daddy. That's the short skinny, right?
1: Period. That's the truth of it all.
0: Full stop, hard stop. Michael T. Williamson, Sheldon Candace in studio, the new coming-of-age sports drama. The movie is called They Fight, premiering on Hulu this week, Friday, July 17th. More about that and a great deal more when we come forward on Tavis Smiley.
2: Hey.
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0: I'm laughing because when guests come live in studio, we always ask them what their walk-on song is. But you a bad Negro when you play your walk-on music. This is we were playing Snoop earlier because Michael T said, let's play some Snoop. And he played along with Snoop on his harmonica. But this is his own music. This is him live in studio right now playing harmonica. And Sheldon, Candace, and I are just looking at him, just giggling and grinning and smiling.
1: This track, if I may say so, please. This is Jerry Go-Go Ross from San Francisco, California.
0: Mm-hmm.
1: So Go-Go and I have been making music for a long time.
0: Wow.
1: But yeah, he's one of my producers. So I expect to drop this on folks pretty soon, man.
0: I love it. You just dropped it on us now. So that was an exclusive.

0: That's too cold. That's too cold. first of all, let's give Michael T some love on that joint, man. Yeah. So let me just pivot for a second. We've been talking about They Fight. That is the new project on Hulu. Movie premiering this Friday, July 17th. The acclaimed actor and director Michael T. Williamson stars in it. An amazing cast. Writer director Sheldon Candace is also in the studio with us. The pride of Baltimore City.
1: Yes, sir.
0: He is here. So we've had a great conversation. In case you've just tuned in, but Michael T brought his harmonica with him, so we leaned on him to do a little something, something, and there you have it. So when black folk think harmonica, we think one person, Stevie.
2: Oh, come on, man.
0: Exactly. Everybody thinks Stevie Wonder. Yeah. Tell me how the harmonica became your thing, man.
2: The sound of it.
0: Yeah.
2: We had musicians in my mom and my dad's lineage when I was coming up.
0: Mm-hmm.
2: You know. And there was one particular cat, they called him Daddy Cuddy.
0: Daddy Cuddy.
2: Daddy Cuddy mm-hmm. played slide guitar with a pocket knife.
0: Oh, whoa, say that again?
2: He played slide guitar.
0: With a pocket knife.
2: With a pocket knife. Because he wanted to travel light. Now, the pocket knife had multiple purposes.
0: I'm sure it did.
2: And I'll leave it at that.
0: Especially if his name is Daddy Cuddy.
2: Daddy Cuddy. So you got the whole story, right?
0: I love our people.
2: Yeah, but musicians. And so they'd have to walk with a pocket full of money if they got paid. Sometimes they get paid in fried chicken.
0: I understand.
2: So, you know.
0: When you say the sound of it, unpack it for me. The sound of the harmonica.
2: The best way I can put it is it ministered to me as a child.
0: Mm.
2: And it still does. It's mm-hmm. actually how I heal myself. It's how I speed up healing in mm-hmm. my body.
0: Mm-hmm.
2: I just play the harmonica to that part of my body.
0: Yeah.
2: And it accelerates the healing.
0: Yeah.
2: And people go, how do you do that? Why do I feel so different? They come in my room all messed up. I say, you ain't gonna leave here like that.
0: Yeah.
2: And I put on a beat and just ride on them, man.
0: Yeah.
2: And they leave differently.
0: Yeah.
2: Because it's a ministry tool, bro.
0: Mm.
2: You're supposed to be able to fix people with whatever it is you do.
0: That's right.
1: Yeah.
0: That's right. Whatever your working witness is.
2: Yeah, exactly.
0: You're calling.
2: You help people. Help somebody.
0: I'm going to tell you a funny story.
2: Yes, sir.
0: Open this case up, if you will. So for those watching us live right now on our YouTube channel, our app. Mm-hmm. So there's your camera right here, Michael T.
2: Okay,
0: just hold that up. So you have a whole crate. And I can say,
2: this is my car kit.
0: Okay. And this is...
2: And these are the keys...
0: A little higher.
2: These are the keys I like.
0: Right.
2: For what... They all have a purpose.
0: So they all play different...
2: Yeah.
0: Keys?
2: They're in different keys.
0: Wow.
2: Yeah. Because this is... Like, Stevie plays a chromatic harmonica. It's in the key of C.
0: That's right.
2: And it has a slide that raises note a half note.
0: Right.
2: So I played the chromatic, and somebody said to me one day, you sound almost like Stevie Wonder. Keep going. I said, oh, no, I ain't trying to sound like Stevie. that just insulted me.
0: That defeats the purpose, right?
2: Stevie already did that.
0: That's exactly right.
2: We got Stevie.
0: Yeah.
2: What do you need a copy of Stevie for?
0: Yeah.
2: So, but you could see my plan is just, I play the diatonic. Yeah. All the notes are not there. You have to create the notes within yourself.
0: That seems harder than what Stevie does, with all due respect. That's harder.
2: Well, this is the hardest instrument I've ever picked up to play, to make music with. It's the most challenging, and it's the one that I refuse to let beat me.
0: Yeah.
2: I'm like, oh, no.
0: Yeah.
2: I got some music in me for you, little thing.
0: Yeah. Tell me, I'm going to tell you a quick funny Stevie story in a second. Well, not funny, but an interesting story. Mm-hmm. But tell me how, because both you're artistic in so many ways, but we know you for your art form as a thespian, and now the world's going to know you for your art form as a musician on this harmonica. Juxtapose those two things to me, what they do for you. You talked about the harmonica being your healing.
2: Right.
0: So your art as an actor does what for you?
2: Right. It it adds value to other people's lives.
0: Mm.
2: Mm-hmm. Because it ain't,
0: so one enhances you, and the other enhances the rest of
2: us. They both enhance me, but everybody else too.
0: Okay.
2: Acting.
0: Yeah.
2: Should add value to everybody else and to me as a human being,
0: right?
2: Because I used it not in a misguided way,
0: mm-hmm.
2: or a capital only way.
0: Yeah.
2: I used it, get the capital, and use it as a ministry tool. What's in this human being that you need to transfer to other human beings that look like you?
0: Mm.
2: That's the work I do.
0: Yeah.
2: So I do it with my music as well.
0: Mm. So take that notion you just shared with us and connect it to They Fight.
1: and what we're getting out of you in this particular character that's going to aid and abet us. Does that make sense?
2: Yes, absolutely.
1: Yeah, yeah.
2: Being your best,
1: mm-hmm.
2: giving your best is I think it's a tremendous responsibility, first of all.
1: Mm-hmm.
2: Because you got to put love on it, man. There's mm-hmm. some days you want to be mad.
1: Mm-hmm.
2: But, you know, how quickly will your emotional intelligence enable you to let it go and keep going?
1: Yeah.
2: And I think that's what Andre Holland's character has to deal with. He's caused some damage.
1: Yeah.
2: And now he has to deal with it and navigate that damage,
1: yeah.
2: that fallout. And you can,
1: mm-hmm.
2: because we're all trying to navigate things. And that's what appealed to me about They Fight.
1: Yeah.
2: Because everybody's in a fight.
1: Mm. Yeah.
2: The mothers in the black community are fighting to try to keep the boys alive yeah. and make them successful.
3: Yep.
2: And the boys are fighting things that they think are important. Even getting themselves in harm's way, standing up for things that have become important to them. How do you navigate that? Mm. How do you keep us alive?
1: Mm.
2: So a lot of that is in acting, too. That's not a young actor bursting out at the police, back up off me,
1: yeah.
2: pig,
1: yeah.
2: cop,
1: yeah.
2: fool. No, use your brain on them.
1: Yeah.
2: And then let everybody see, but we need directors like Sheldon to shoot it.
1: Yeah.
2: From a black human being's point of view.
1: Yeah. I love how Michael T. leans into other people. As I said earlier, I love that about him. Let me do this right quick. When we come forward, we can talk a little bit more.
3: Mm-hmm.
1: But quickly on Stevie. So next year, I'm actually just about to start this year now. This is my 35th year in the broadcast business.
3: Wow.
1: And I'm saying something now that hadn't even been mentioned publicly before, but I'm only saying it now because Michael T. made me think about it. So my 35th year in the business, I'm announcing this publicly on my national radio show.
2: Amen.
1: We are working on an exhibit, the Tavis Smiley Collection.
2: Okay.
1: That will showcase so much of the stuff that I've collected over the course of my career. I am the one talk show host, and there have been so many great ones. You got Barbara Walters, you got Oprah, you got all kind of people. But I'm the only one that I'm aware of who, over the years of interviewing everybody, got something from them.
3: Yeah, wow.
2: Right. You figured it out early.
1: Not to mention all the things that I've just collected in my travels.
2: Right.
1: So I've got art, I've got paintings, I've got sculpture, but I also have Prince's guitar from the Super Bowl.
3: Mm.
1: I've got Dr. King's recliner chair. I've got stuff from Ali. I've got stuff from Fidel Castro. I've got stuff from Pope John Paul II. My collection over the years, I never even thought of it as a collection. I've just been collecting stuff from the people I've talked to.
2: Mm.
1: Stevie Wonder and I are friends, have been friends for years. I am humbled to even say that. And Stevie has interviewed with me many times and performed a number of times in those interviews. On two occasions where Stevie performed on my show, he played harmonica. And on both occasions, I begged Stevie for that harmonica. So my collection has not one, but two Stevie Wonder harmonicas in it.
3: Wow.
1: I'm going to my office to get one right now to show it to you when we come forward on Tavis Smiley.
2: All right. I love it.
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8: That's a tough question. Well, there was this one time I went camping with my parents in a forest back when I was maybe like 8 or 9. And I can remember one night we were laying out in our hammocks and we were just, you know, watching the trees rustling in the wind above us, and we could hear the sounds of the forest all around us. Frogs singing and owls calling and the creek running nearby. It was amazing. 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I don't know if I do it justice trying to describe it, but I'll definitely never forget it.
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3: 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Thank you.
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1: So I ran down the hallway during that break to my vault, and there are a few items in the vault as we're preparing for this Tavis Smiley collection art exhibit that we're working on as we speak. Don't ask me when, I don't know yet. Sometime next year, but we're working on it. So I told you I had not one, but two Stevie harmonicas. I brought them. Hold them up, Michael T, for the camera, for people to see them. There they are. So those are two harmonicas, both played by Stevelin Morris when he appeared on my various shows over the year. And as I said, I begged Stevie for these things. I said, man, come on, Steve. And he's like, Tavis. And so, you know, and then, you know, when this happened a few years later, a second time, he said, Negro, didn't I give you your harmonica the last time? I said, Steve, you did, but come on, man. Come on, you can bless me again. You got another one. So these are my, for those watching, you can see on the desk here, these two Stevie Wonder played harmonicas, and you know, they're dated, of course, when he actually performed. Yeah. But I've been blessed over the course of my career to talk to pretty much everybody, and yeah. I don't know what made me do it, but I'm a collector, and I just started asking people for different things. Tony Bennett, you know, painted something for me, as did Billy Dee Williams, I just ask folk for stuff, and so now I've got all of this stuff, and I figured 35 years in, I better show it to somebody at some point. So we're going to celebrate the 35th year of my career by doing this exhibit, and we'll announce the dates and location here in L.A. summertime.
2: That's nice.
1: But anyway, you mentioned Stevie. We talked about Stevie. I was like, wow. I think they're in the building, and indeed they were. But yours are just, I mean, while we're talking about it, this Stevie's harmonica is so much bigger than the ones you played. It's in terms of size.
2: Look
1: at this. Yeah.
2: This is a single octave.
1: Right.
2: Right?
1: Right.
2: But
1: and Stevie's plays all the different.
2: Right.
1: Okay.
2: Right.
1: Right.
2: So he has multiple octaves here.
1: Yeah.
2: And like I was telling you, the slide, when you push the slide in.
1: Pull it out and show everybody. Yeah, yeah. Yeah, yeah. Got to hold, Miles just said, hold it for the camera there. Yeah, yeah.
2: Yeah.
1: There you go.
2: So
1: the slide,
2: when you push the slide in like that.
1: Right. It changes
2: it raises the note a half step.
1: Oh, okay.
2: Yeah.
1: All right.
2: And then you have different notes on blow and you have different notes on draw.
16: Right.
2: And then when you go up a half step, those notes move over. Because you went up a half step, and that's a blow and a draw.
16: Yeah.
2: So this is a very complicated instrument. You got to either find it or learn or study it to learn it, or it has to find you. And Stevie's all of the above.

0: Legends, game changers, the people shaping the country and the culture. They come to Tavis Smiley because this is where the real conversations happen. No spin, no fluff, just straight talk and straight answers. Tavis Smiley, because the Kingian question, where do we go from here, starts right here.
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3: Tavis Smiley, Michael T. Williamson, and Sheldon Cannis, acclaimed actor and director. Michael T. Williamson, writer, director Sheldon Cannis, their new project.

0: directed by Mr. Candace, is called They Fight, premiering on Hulu this week, to be exact, Friday, July 17th, on Hulu and Disney Plus. We were just talking in the break about a variety of things. Sometimes the best part of this show is in the breaks. And Michael T. was just talking about Dr. King and Malcolm X and how he remembers, you know, in his earlier years, his younger years, how they spoke into his life. Yeah. So I close our conversation today. Michael, you'll come back again, Michael T.,
1: yes,
0: for that Snowfall spinoff that I'm hearing about.
1: Hey, yes, sir.
0: I'm mad at you. Congratulations on that.
1: Yes, sir.
0: We'll talk about the Snowfall spinoff.
1: It's called The Drop.
0: The Drop. Okay. Well, yeah, you're going to drop back in here again.
1: Yes, sir.
0: When it drops, and we'll talk about it. And when the music drops, we'll talk about that.
1: Yes, sir.
0: But very quickly, in the 2 minutes I have left here, you mentioned Malcolm and Martin speaking into your life. What do you hope this project, and more broadly, the work that you're doing, is speaking into the lives of other younger black men today?
1: I just hope it adds value, and that there's enough of an anointing on my life that it would redirect someone's path if it needs to be.
0: Yeah.
1: And but in the appropriate direction for their journey.
0: Yeah.
1: I just, you know, when you see this kind of potential, like you see in Sheldon Candace, mm-hmm, on a director, singer, whatever it is, you do what you can to into them.
0: Yep.
1: And that's what it is. That's what this film is about, too.
0: Last 60 seconds. I'm sorry, Michael T. Last 60 seconds belong to you, Sheldon. What do you hope this project, They Fight, on Hulu this week will speak into the lives of the young black men and others who will watch it?
2: Yeah, well, it's about legacy. And I bring it back to Michael T. that he's a legacy figure for us. When I think about Troy and Waiting to Exhale, when I think about Bubba and Forrest Gump, when I think about Drucker in Heat, and I think about Coach Mack and They Fight, you know, Michael T. is someone who has set an example and has inspired me to be a filmmaker and so that's the legacy that keeps moving along. And so I just hope that people watch the movie and they get to see so many different generations of us: Wendell Pierce, Andre Holland, Toussaint Baptiste, Anthony B. Jenkins, Tory J. Malone, right? All of these wonderful actors, Samira Wiley. It's all of the blackness at its full potential on screen, and we're winning.
0: He's the best of Baltimore City. He is Sheldon Candace, writer, director, Michael T. Williamson, acclaimed actor, director, and is it harmonicist? That's not a word, is it? What do you call it? Harmonica player? I don't know.
1: Harmonica player.
0: Harmonica player, yeah, okay. Yeah.
1: A funky
0: harmonica player.
1: That's it.
0: The project is called They Fight, premiering again on Hulu and Disney Plus this Friday, July 17th. I love both of y'all. Ain't nothing you can do about it.
1: Brother,
0: just glad to have you here.
1: We love you right back.
0: Thank you for your time.
1: Thank
0: just
1: you.
0: Like that, 3 hours are gone. Lord willing, back here again tomorrow to do it all over. Until tomorrow, thanks for listening to Tavis Smiley. And as always, keep the faith.
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0: And I-

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It's a perfect time to raise awareness about health issues affecting our community to make real change.

dinner cooked when he comes home. 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But listen,

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1: Yeah. 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
1: Recently, I heard a sermon about the need to excavate before you're able to elevate. The sermon encouraged us to dig deep to remove bad habits, counterproductive decisions, destructive desires, and even a few dead memories, which will frequently haunt our decision-making powers. We were reminded that sustained elevation is dependent upon an unshakable foundation. If we are unsure about our elevation, more likely than not, it's because we are building upon an unstable foundation. And instead of shoring up our foundation through excavation, we just continue to build on insecure ground. So I want to leave you with this one thought today. It is not possible to elevate to your highest potential until you have first excavated an unreliable foundation.
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I called you here today for a bit of bad news. I won't be able to see you anymore because of my obligations and the ties that you have. We've been meeting here every day. And since this is our last day together, I want to hold you just one more time. When you turn and walk away, don't look back. I want to remember you just like this. Let's just kiss.

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expressed to you the joy I felt when I realized that I had found the perfect man for me. The man who could make

got myself a 3-year subscription to Essence magazine. Read it from cover to cover. You know I wanted to be perfect for him. I said, "Black is beautiful. Just keep getting up. Together we can make it. It's gonna be all right. Forget about what society says is or isn't, or what can or cannot be. Keep getting up." He quit his job. Came home one day with 14 mirrors. Some Afro sheen, some Afro clean, some Afro fluid, some Afro do it to it. Gonna sit up in the room and look at the black beautiful. Check out the boy, mother's love, mother's love. I said, "Well, my darling, I hate to get in your business, you know what I mean, but I mean, what about a job? I mean, what about the gas and the electricity and well, not that I am equating a job with your manhood, you understand, but I mean, you did have a choice in this." He said, "I got to get myself together. I'm tired of working for somebody else. Maybe take out a small businessman's loan and open up a head shop." I said, "But that's not bringing no money in. I mean, yeah." He said, "You working, ain't you? Get off my back." I don't know. You see, I wasn't raised like that, y'all. I mean, I figure if I got to get up and go to work every day, then every able-bodied in the household's supposed to get up and go, at least looking. I know it ain't easy out there, but I said, "Now, if for some reason you feel that you can no longer be the man that I thought you were at the beginning of our relationship, then I got this one thing to lay on you, my sweet.

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Listen to me.

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So I took his hand, looked into his eyes, and I said,

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Then say, hey, Alexa, play WOLB.

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I got a knock on each and every door of the world this morning. I gotta see if I can be a friend.

0: one more. You know I got a knock on each and every door. I want to see if I can be a friend. I want to help somebody. I want to help everybody. I got to give all my heart. I want to make, I want to make a new start.
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1: Today's special is Memphis Soul Stew. We sell so much of this, people wonder what we put in it. We're gonna tell you right now. 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Now I need a pound of fat back drums. Now give me 4 tablespoons of ballin' Memphis guitars. 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
1: Fellas, I'm ready to get up and do my thing.
2: Go ahead.
1: I want to get into it, man, you know.
2: Go ahead.
1: Like a sex machine, man.
2: Yeah.
1: Moving, doing it, you know.
2: Yeah.
1: Can I count it off?
2: Go ahead.
1: One, two, three, four.

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0: And Grand Rising family, and welcome to Wednesday. It's a hump day. We're halfway through the work week. Later, author and multi-talented researcher, Brother Siddiqui, Brother Kidi Awadu. I almost said Siddiqui. Siddiqui's going to be here tomorrow. But Brother Kidi Awadu will unveil his new book, Game Theory, a Master's Level Study. It's a workbook. It's designed to help you master strategic moves and outthink opponents. But before Brother Kidi, author, Sundata Ramin will preview his book. Now, I know Kevin will like this book, Soul Searcher, Life and Legend of Chuck Brown, the Godfather of Go-Go. But to get us started with momentarily, we're going to speak with Brother Taiki from the Happy Organization. But first, let's get Kevin to reopen our classroom doors on this Wednesday morning. Grand Rising, Kevin.
1: Grand Rising, Carl Nelson, indeed, man. It's the 15th of July, and a wonderful Wednesday morning, even though temperatures are going to go past 100 today. I love the summer, so I can't complain. I'm just discussing it. How you feeling, Carl?
0: I'm still learning, Kevin. I'm still learning, man. I'm in that mode. Totally in that mode.
1: There's something solid about continually learning, and, you know, there's a lack of arrogance in that. You know what I mean? It's like you're open and like a sponge ready to absorb whatever is available. Am I right about that?
0: That's correct. But one other thing, too, Kevin, as I was mentioning, once you learn something, you got to recognize that you've learned something. You know, a lot of times we get these messages and we learn, but we do not know that we learned. And we just go ahead and make the same mistake over and over again. So I'm trying to avoid that.
1: Well, the idea of a mistake or failure, that's part of the learning then, you know, maybe.
0: Exactly.
1: Maybe you're a slow learner.
0: Right, I'm a slow learner. That's another thing I learned. I'm a slow learner.
1: Not you, the person, just you, the pronoun.
0: No, me too. I'm a slow learner. It takes a while.
1: Tell me again, if you don't mind, huh? But I'm looking at the U.S. Sun sport website, and it says that MLB fans were left in tears over the greatest national anthem of all time, ahead of the All-Star game in Philadelphia, and that we're speaking of none other than the great Patti LaBelle. She delivered arguably one of the best national anthem renditions in All-Star game history. And so then she did that after Jennifer Hudson had delivered the greatest God Bless America. So it was a spiritual moment for the people at the games. Many of those who posted on social media said they were in tears. So I don't see what you were saying, you know.
0: Right, you know, I guess Kevin, because I guess I'm on the sites where the MAGA people hang out.
1: Oh,
0: you know, uh-huh. Yeah, they were upset, man. They say it was sacrilegious what Patti LaBelle did. I'm like, wait a minute, I didn't see. So I can't, you know, if anybody saw the ball game last night, and you can tell us, you know, because you can never tell what these folks are thinking. Anything that's not straight up in a sort of a country and western form, that, you know, they think is sacrilegious to the national anthem. It was the same thing that happened when Marvin did it back in the day of the All-Star game, NBA All-Star
1: game. Right. Yes, Carl, there's going to be people that, that wasn't good, or I don't like that. You know,
0: and for the new listeners, let's tell them, Kevin, because, you know, Kevin and I have differences about the national anthem, who sang it the best. I still say it was Marvin.
1: I still say it was Whitney Houston.
0: But then, Kevin, even though you found out that Whitney wasn't live, it was singing a track, that you don't deduct some points for that?
1: I don't think Whitney was singing a track, man.
0: Let's check it out.
1: That was more
0: like
1: Beyonce.
0: She was singing a track.
1: Beyonce was accused of a track. But all right then. Well, now we've got a new one to look at.
0: Exactly.
1: I've got to watch the replay of that.
0: I got to check it out too.
1: And see how Patti, put her soul, her. What is it? Her sweet potato pie.
0: What else would they expect if Patti sang the national anthem? She, you know, that's her style.
1: Yeah, Patti LaBelle doesn't sing anything straight like it's written, you know. She always adds that touch to it, you know, that spirit that between gospel and jazz, the way she does songs. So I can't wait to hear it, but they said it was the greatest of all time. So did the president chime in on it?
0: Probably not yet.
1: Not
0: he's
1: yet.
0: Busy.
1: Oh, okay. You got to let me know about these MAGA sites you're looking at. I mean, we've got a couple of MAGA listeners, I think. I don't mean to
0: yes,
1: insult.
0: We do.
1: I don't mean to insult. I mean, you know, we've got a couple.
0: No, it's not. If that's what you roll with, you roll with that, you know. Just
1: right.
0: Respectful. Yeah.
1: Okay. Well, anyway, it's good for Patti LaBelle. I think, you know, congratulations. She got the gig.
0: Right. In her hometown, because she's in Philly. So, you know, that's probably why she was also selected.
1: Then there's that. And that's why she put that extra edge on it, too. See? And meanwhile, Acting Attorney General Todd Blanche is facing intense scrutiny regarding the Justice Department's handling of the Jeffrey Epstein files and his own unusual meetings with Epstein's former girlfriend, Ghislaine Maxwell. Ahead of his Senate confirmation hearings, survivors of Epstein's crimes have urged senators to reject his nomination. What do you think of that?
0: Yeah, that's hearings today, Kevin. It's going to be a rough ride for him because some of the Republicans who usually give just, you know, rubber stamp anything that Donald Trump says, they're going to ask him about Epstein. Epstein, we thought was dead and buried because we haven't heard about that name in the last couple of weeks. It's going to be resurrected at today's hearing. So he's already, you know, seen as a person who just genuflects to anything that Donald Trump requests. So I think most of the senators, the Democrats at least, and some Republicans are now saying, no, you represent the United States. You're going to take an oath of office not to represent or defend Donald Trump, but defend the United States. So we'll see how it turns out. But yeah, it's going to be kind of rough for him. It's not going to be as smooth as he expected.
1: Well, he faces sharp criticism for the direct trip to a Florida prison to interview Maxwell while she was serving her sentence. And so lawmakers have repeatedly questioned the Justice Department's transparency and protocols in managing records and files related to the late convicted sex offender. So he's guilty by association, or?
0: Well, you know, right after that visit, though, she was moved to a club fed, if you will, kind of prison. So that, you know, people were wondering
1: club
0: if something
1: fed.
0: Happened. Yeah, you know. So yeah, because she was in a more, you know, a rougher, tougher environment, and after that meeting, we don't know what happened, what exchange had happened, but she was moved to a cushier joint to spend the rest of her time in jail.
1: And with all of this opposition, the survivors and victims' rights advocates oppose his nomination, claiming the Justice Department, under his leadership, mishandled those files and re-traumatized the survivors. So you got that, you got the survivors dealing with it, you got the congressmen, the politicians dealing with it, and the media, the news, if you will, dealing with it. So before the Senate Judiciary Committee, Blanche, who has been acting in an active capacity since April, requires the backing of all GOP lawmakers. So does it have to be unanimous?
0: No, just a majority. Yeah, some sort of way. Yeah.
1: Whoa.
0: They'll have the hearings and they'll make a vote. So that's how it works.
1: Man, it's getting so you, even if you mention Epstein, it.
0: Oh yeah, it's radioactive.
1: Wow! So the D.C. Council Chairman Phil Mendelson introduced a $620 million public-private partnership proposal to build a climate-controlled roof and expand seating at the Audi Fields Stadium. Yeah, you know, I don't know who plays at Audi Field, or did they?
0: Yeah, I think the soccer team plays there.
1: Oh, okay.
0: DC United.
1: Oh, okay. There's still more news about the Lincoln Memorial reflecting pool. Yeah, I mean, it's going on and on. They drain it, they fill it, they drain it, they fill it. Nobody knows what's going on. Local police are investigating a recent deadly shooting of a teenager in Northeast D.C., as well as a fatal hit and run on I-295. And that's just like D.C. news that's going on. But I'm going to let you make the announcement, Carl.
0: Now, before we do that, the Senate is passing daylight savings time, Kevin. So
1: the
0: House passed it, and it's going on to the Senate. So, and Donald Trump has signaled that he will sign it. So we may see the end of daylight savings time coming up real soon. So we'll see how that goes. And what Kevin is talking about, the city, the District of Washington, D.C., is now going to honor our founder, Miss Hughes, this afternoon, this evening. She's going to be presented with the keys to the city.
1: Yeah.
0: I always thought she had already had the keys to the city, Kevin, you know. I wonder what took them so long. But anyway, that's going to take place this afternoon, family.
1: Maybe each mayor creates a new set of keys to the city. I mean, I'm just, you know, speculating.
0: No, I just saw the mayor and Barry, something that, you know, just on his persona would have done a long time ago.
1: Right. That's what I'm saying. And, you know, so... Who knows how that works, but I'm thinking that each mayor has the honor of doing that. I don't know for sure. But look, that's the way it is, Carl. I don't want to take up all your time. It's the 15th of July. And thank you very much for your time. Your guest is standing by.
0: All right. Thanks, Kevin. All right. For the families, welcome. Takai Grant. Takai, I hope I'm pronouncing your name correctly. Welcome to the program.
2: Hi. Good morning. Grand Rising.
0: Grand Rising, brother. He's with a happy organization, and you guys are having a Power Unity Conference in Chicago. Can you tell us how this came about?
2: So, Brother Carl, this conference is an continuation of a conference series that we've had. The first one was the One Africa Power Unity Conference, and it came on the heels of an incident that occurred in Egypt, where we had some pushback from the Egyptian government for wanting to do something similar there. And it was all based in this new ideology, or this newfound, direction in which they're going politically. And that is to erase the African presence in the Nile. And it's really interesting because when we sat down and we talked about this conference, one of the things and the cornerstones of this conference is the Coastal Incense Burner, which is in the University of Chicago's museum, the Isaac, the Institute for the Study of Ancient Cultures. And that is the piece I'm sure you've heard of before, that one of the pieces that demonstrates the African primacy of the Nile. And it's in this kind of small, obscure museum there in Chicago. We said that'd be a great place to host it because it unites us, the Africans, to the Nile, and it also establishes African primacy in that all the early iconography of kingship is found on this object, on this incense burner, prior to dynastic Egypt. So it's a fantastic foundation, if you will, to jumpstart the conference. The conference theme is healing through unity. There's so many different things going on in our community right now that has us polarized, whether it's arguments between Black men and Black women and all this other craziness that's going on. You got Black people really debating on whether they're red or blue. This has polarized us in a way that in my life I'm seeing for the first time. You know, so it's all these different things that are happening that we said, you know what, we need to address and we need to kind of bring it home and we need to figure out ways to unify the people. And one of the other big things, too, is this divisiveness that's going on in terms of foundational Black Americans and Africans in the diaspora or the Caribbean Africans and so forth. These are conversations that we need to have to heal and bring people together and stop the divisiveness.
0: All right. You've got a lot of power players involved in this conference. Can you name drop some of them for us?
2: Yes. So one of the first people come to mind is Dr. Milana Karenga, who's been a longtime supporter of HAPI, Bayan Abello, Infidisi Chihutimes, Jabari Azaze, Dr. George Frazier, Robin Walker from the UK be there, Mapanga, Joshua Mapanga, Queen of Fourth, Dr. Julianne Monroe, Dr. Susan Tata, Dr. Barry Cartman, Crystal Gunn, Dr. Boyce Watkins, Nori Muhammad, and Dr. Joseph Ben Levy.
0: All right. And you mentioned there's a theme for this conference. What is that theme and why did you choose that theme?
2: Well, the theme is healing through unity. And we chose that theme because of the issues that I just stated in terms of the divisiveness, the act of disunity that's going on in the community. There's so many different things happening. You know, we have this situation down in Mississippi with Brother Wells, and we had the other situation in Columbia, South Carolina with the child situation. So there are things that are happening right now in real time to say this is the time to really come together and get some actionable items that we can address and we can move forward with.
0: All right, 15 at the top of our family. Takai is our guest. He's with the Happy Organization. They're having a power conference, a power unity conference in Chicago. You mentioned earlier for the latecomers who just woke up, why Chicago? Why that city?
2: Well, Chicago is one of the centers of Black culture in resilience, and also the seat of great minds like Fred Hampton Sr. So we felt Chicago was a great place. Not only that, but like I said, with the Crucial Incense Burner, which is housed there. And for people that may not be aware, there's three aspects to this conference in addition to the overall theme.
0: That's economic. I'll tell you what, hold that thought right there, Brother Takai. We got to take a short break here. I'll let you mention the three different variations of what the theme for the conference that you just mentioned. 16 minutes at the top of our family, just waking up, I guess, is Brother Takai. He's with us from the Happy Organization. They're having a Power Unity Conference in Chicago coming up. We'll tell more about that, but we got to step aside for a few moments and we come back. We'll take your phone calls if you got questions for him at 800-450-7876. We'll do that next.

0: Good morning from the MTA. Checking in on the MARC train system, Pentrain 511 is on time this morning. Train 400 making its way to Baltimore is on schedule as well. Camden train 843 is also on time. Metro Subway is on schedule. The light rail still getting back on track after that recent storm damage. Trains are still bypassing Glen Burnie. There is a shuttle bus in place between North Linthicum and Glen Burnie stations. We encourage riders to allow extra time for travel if they plan on taking that shuttle bus. For the MTA Transit team, I'm Austin Todd on the Carl Nelson Show.
1: This is Reality Radio. Recently, I heard a sermon about the need to excavate before you're able to elevate. The sermon encouraged us to dig deep to remove bad habits, counterproductive decisions, destructive desires, and even a few dead memories, which will frequently haunt our decision-making powers. We were reminded that sustained elevation is dependent upon an unshakable foundation. If we are unsure about our elevation, more likely than not, it's because we are building upon an unstable foundation. And instead of shoring up our foundation through excavation, we just continue to build on insecure ground. So I want to leave you with this one thought today. It is not possible to elevate to your highest potential until you have first excavated an unreliable foundation.
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0: Grand Rising family, thanks for waking up with us on this Wednesday morning at 20 minutes after the top of the hour with Brother Takai from the Happy Organization. They're having a Unity Conference, a Unity Power Conference taking place in Chicago. It's a three-day event. And before we left for the break, it was telling us there are three elements to the conference. But before we do that, Brother Takai, got a tweet I wanted to know is about HAPPY. They want to know more about the organization. Is that an acronym? That's what they wanted to know. I couldn't answer, so I'll let you respond to that tweet.
1: No, it's not. We don't use it as an acronym. HAPPY is the original name for the Nile River. And it was the name of our film, which is the foundation, the HAPPY film. For those people who are interested in seeing HAPPY, it's on Amazon Prime, Quailie TV, and also Tubi. They can go there, just put in HAPPY, H-A-P-I, and they can see it. But HAPPY is the source of the now in many, many aspects, and one of the particular aspects is economics. The river itself allowed Egypt to become the world's first great mega economy. And we see economics as being the foundation of any civilization, any culture, any nation. So the three elements of the conference is economics, politics, and culture. And Dr. Lenny Jeffries, one of my teachers, talked about that very thoroughly in the sense of using that formula to understand and to analyze any civilization, any group of people. So when we put the conference together, we wanted to make sure we had that element there in terms of the historians, or the culturalists, the economists, and we have several economists. We will also have an economic panel that will be there, and we'll have people talking about political issues in the community as well. So we wanted to make sure all those different aspects were covered. We start the conference Friday, July 24th, early in the day, with the visit to the Isaac Museum. Later on that evening, we have our HAPPY reception at the DeSable Museum for Black American History. Saturday will be the day of the lectures and presentations. Just step back for a second. Friday, the museum tours will be by Jabari Azizi and Infidisi Jehutimus. The DeSable tour will be Dr. George Fraser will be discussing the power of networking, as well as by Annabella speaking about DeSable himself. Saturday will be the lectures and presentations at Malcolm X Community College. And Sunday, we'll have the HAPPY luncheon at the Study Hotel on the University of Chicago's campus. And that day, the food is included. For those people who are in attendance, you can come for the three days, or you can come for the one day on Saturday, or you can live stream it. Anyone who's interested in getting tickets, go to happyfilm.com. That's HAPPIFILM.com. And you can live stream. If you don't want to come to Chicago, you can be in Chicago with us. We recommend people come in person. And we have a special announcement as well for all the listeners today. There's a special promo code for discounting for all aspects of it, whether you live stream or in person. And when you go to check out in Eventbrite, the promo code is HAPPY Chicago, H-A-P-I Chicago, one word. And they'll get a tremendous discount code, discount for you listening to the show today.
0: All right, 23 after the top of our family. Just join us. That's Brother Takai from the HAPPY Organization. They're having a Power Unity Conference in Chicago. And a question, is this going to be similar to, I'm not sure how old you are, the 72 conference in Gary? Is there going to be a similar summit that's taking place next weekend?
1: You talking about the 72 conference in Gary that talked about the Black political agenda?
0: Yes, sir.
1: No, not to that degree. So it's more, like I said, historically and culturally based. There will be some people speaking about political, there'll be some political scientists speaking about politics in the community, but not to the sense where we're going to design a Black political agenda for the people. Not yet. We're getting to that point.
0: All right. So what's at the end game? What happens when the conference is over? We're going to get marching orders? We're going to get, what's the end game for the conference?
1: Well, the first thing is one, is the enlightenment, is the enrichment, is the inspiration, it's the learning, it's the understanding together. It's one of the things that the internet has given us is the power to be apart, but be together. We found great use in a sense of being online and holding, I guess, mini conferences online every time we go live. But the reality is we're a community of people, and coming together in person is something that we need to get back to. I remember the days, the great ASCAD conferences, and this is where I got my inspiration from. I remember going to I think 2004, 2005, when they had the National Conference in Chicago at Malcolm X, the old Malcolm X College. And that was a, for me, it inspired me to want to do more. And I was fortunate, you know, I was fortunate to be around Professor Smalls and, again, Dr. Lennon Jeffries and others who I tagged along with them to go to some of these great events. So there's a real power that comes in that. And I think we, it cannot be overstated. The power of collectiveness, the power of coming together. And I think that's something we need to get back to on a more regular basis, because since that generation, we haven't had anything consistent.
0: Gotcha. 26 out of the top there, Brother Takai from the Happy Organization. Brother Takai, well, you know, one of the issues in our community that we talked about quite a bit on this program, too, I'm sure it'll be addressed at your convention, reparations. Do you have a special set aside for to hold those conferences about reparations? Because the problem is, we all agree that we deserve reparations and we should get reparations. We're going to get reparations. We can't reach a consensus on what it is, in what form, and then more you know, I guess probably more important, what do we do when we get whatever we're asking for? Is that going to be discussed at the convention?
1: Yes, that will be tackled by our economic panel. We have four great economists that will be a part of the economic panel that we'll have there. And again, Dr. Julian Marvaux, Dr. Boyce Watkins, Dr. George Frazier, and Chris Dugan. You can't get any greater than that, with those, especially with those three minds in our community, to tackle such issues as reparations and what we should do in the event that it happens. We'll be assured that we'll ask the panel that question.
0: And now for folks who are watching online, will they be able to participate? Can they, you know, like submit questions? Is your mechanism set up for that? If they, you know, they're watching and they've got a question for one of the panelists, is that set up?
1: Well, it depends on the time. I can't guarantee that questions will be answered, but we definitely would recommend that they share their comments. Their comments will be live and the comments will be in the chat. And they can put a question in form of a question in form of a comment, and maybe we'll take a question or two, depending on how much time we have from the virtual audience.
0: All right. Power in Unity. That's the conference that we're talking about. You know, this is in Chicago. It's going to place next week. 16 internationally respected speakers are on the panel, too. So, folks, if you're in Chicago, check it out. If not, you can check it out online. But it's more than just a conference, though, Brother Takai. Can you share that, why this is just more than just a gathering of some of our respected speakers?
1: Yeah, number one, like I was saying, the greatest thing is just being together. What we've done in the work of HAPI is based on the work of our great elders and our ancestors. And one of the things that I just being here in New York, one of the things that, you know, inspired me was being in the John Henry Clark House. The meetings and gatherings we would have there, very intimate space, but so much came out of that. You know, so also being in the close proximity to cultural centers like the African Poetry Theater here in New York, and being in close relationship with the, I want to say, Toronto director. He was my friend's father, but just being there as a youngster and meeting like a Dr. Gil Noble there for the first time, Dr. J, Dr. Clark, and Milana Karana, seeing them all there at a very young age set the stage for what we're doing now. And it's my time, or it's our time to pay that forward. So when we think about doing something like the Power and Unity Conference, understand that, again, its purpose and its importance cannot be overstated. And we have to understand what we do goes to the future generations if we want to really build the build box. I know people say these things are done too much, or really they haven't been, because like I said, there hasn't been anything on this scale in quite some time in this community. And we need to make sure it becomes an annual regular thing. And I'm just happy to be along for the ride.
0: All right. We're happy that you put this together. You know, a lot of great black minds coming together next weekend. Family, just waking up at 30 minutes after the top there. Brother Kai is our guest. He's from the Happy Organization. They're having a Unity Power Unity Conference in Chicago next week. Got to ask you, for the young people, the youngsters in our community, is there any you know, their issues going to be on the table as well?
1: Well, yes, we have a lot of, quite a few, well, I guess what's considered youngsters, but we do have young people that's participating, and we wanted to make sure that it was something that was well represented and it was also intergenerational. Because that's important. It's important for us to like the voices be heard and people that are doing great works like Dr. Barry Cartman. I guess you consider maybe him a youngster, but there are a lot of people who are various different age groups that will be there and that will be presenting on various topics. So we're kind of happy and excited about that, that we're able to pull minds from all over. And we had a great representation from the Chicago area. We did our first conference in Detroit, and we realized how valuable the Midwest was, and Chicago being a center and a hub for the Midwest was one of the also one of the attractions for Chicago, and the city from St. Louis and Milwaukee, Indiana, Detroit, Kansas City. Everybody convened in Chicago on that day. We have great opportunities for vendors. Anybody want to be a vendor? Everything's on happyfilm.com, HAPIFILM. Also, we have a great commemorative book for ad space. People who want to just be a part of it in memorial, they can submit their business, you know, from the size of a business card up into like full page ads. They could be a part of this in many different ways. So we're excited about it. And we're looking forward to it. Like I said, it's a 3-day conference. People are staying with us at the study hotel. It'd be transportation to and from the DeSable and to and from the Malcolm X Community College, as well as, like I said, food is included on Sunday. So we have an opportunity to break bread and be with us during the final day. So, like I said, we're excited and we're happy to be a part of this. And everything begins. People can see us, everything on Happy Film, at Happy Film on all social media platforms, our podcast, Happy Talks. It's also a great way to connect with us and see the different lectures. We've been doing it for about 6 years now. And we're happy about that, and we're just keeping this thing going.
0: Yeah, 28 away from the top of the album. Entertainment, is it going to be two questions on entertainment? First, is it going to be entertainment? To address the issue with the entertainment of our young people, the kind of music and the kind of videos that we're seeing coming out, inappropriate ones, I should say, from our young people. Are you going to address those issues?
1: Well, there will be entertainment. Well, yes, we will have a house DJ that will be with us. And the music that will be playing is inspirational music, music that is uplifting and empowering to our people. There will also be two poets from the Chicago area that we're excited to have with us. And again, uplifting and powerful messages in their poetry. We also have the Moya Cultural Arts Foundation, African Dance Group, that'll be a part of it. And we have disco poet Kari and Dina Dean as two of the poets. So we're excited about that piece, to be able to reflect ourselves in a very positive way, musically, and it's something that will uplift us and move us forward, as opposed to a lot of the other issues that's taken place. But in terms of what each individual speaker is speaking about, I'm not sure about the presentation. Some of the presentations are dealing with economics, some other things, but I'm not sure if any one person is going to deal with trap music or gangster rap or stuff like that. I'm not sure if anyone's going to really talk about that.
0: Yeah, because that's been an issue. And some people, it's a generational problem. They say this is their generation. That's their music. Leave them alone. They'll come home at some point. But people feel a lot of the music and a lot of what we hear in their kind of music and their kind of entertainment, their choices are being directed by somewhere, someone else. It's not organic like back in the day when most of us were growing up and why the music and our entertainment was different. So that's why I pose that question, because we get that question all the time. Young people says that we don't understand it. That's why I asked about if the young people are going to be included in the conference.
1: Well, Brother Carl, I'll say this. There's that saying that art imitates life, but we know it goes both ways. And the reality is that this pop culture, there's not just music, but it's also television and movies and everything, I guess, from an entertainment standpoint that we are ingesting right now, that's causing a lot of the ills in the community. And that's point blank, period. There's no getting around that. And I think anytime someone tries to make the excuse like, we're not being influenced by it, they're absolutely wrong. Everything that we ingest has a product, whether it's any type of food or things we see or things we hear. It's going to produce something. So if you want to produce positivity, you got to ingest positivity. You can't ingest negativity, because the only thing that's going to come forth from that is negativity. And that's the reality of the situation. And there is a, I guess, a divide in terms of that. And it was a great conversation that's, I won't call it a great conversation, but this conversation with between NERE and the rapper Young Miami that's been going on back and forth. A lot of people are kind of weighing in, but there's truth to what the sister NERE said. And unfortunately, people are just not hearing it and they don't understand it and not trying to just to see it. I personally feel, and I'm of age in terms of hip hop. And I've kind of seen it from the beginning and I see today what it's become. And I feel personally that it's one of the most divisive weapons in our community on the levels of what crack was. So until we real, and not all of it, and make that clear, but the negative aspects of it, it's having devastating effects. So
0: all right, hold that thought right there. I'll let you finish your thought on the other side. We've got to step aside and get caught up with the latest news, traffic, and weather in our different cities. 24 minutes away from the top of our family just joining us. I guess his brother Takai is with a happy organization having a big conference next weekend in Chicago. It's a 3-day conference. You got questions about the conference? Reach out to us at 800-450-7876. And we'll take your phone calls after we check the news, traffic, and weather. That's next.

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0: Anger and Rising family, thanks for waking up with us on this Wednesday morning. It's a hump day. That means we're halfway through the work week with Brother Takai from the Happy Organization. They're having a Power Unity Conference in Chicago next week. It's a three-day event that we'll get back to in a moment. But let me just remind you, coming up later this morning, we're going to speak with futuristic researcher Brother Kidi Owadu is going to be here. Also, we're going to be joined, we're going to introduce you actually to Sundara Ramin. He's previewed his book about Chuck Brown. It's called Soul Searcher, Life and Legend of Chuck Brown. And also tomorrow, we're going to be joined by futuristic researcher, Brother Sadiq Bakari. Also, Unity paper from Baltimore. David Murphy will be here as well. So got to remind you too, congratulations to our founder, Kathy Hughes. She's going to receive the keys to the city of Washington, D.C. from Mayor Muriel Bowser. That's going to take place this evening, 6:30 at Sycamore and Oak in Southeast D.C. So if you want to go over there and say hi, just do that. It's Sycamore and Oak, 6:30. Ms. Hughes getting the keys to the city of Washington, D.C. Many of us thought she already had the keys. But anyway, that event's going to take place this evening. So if you are in Baltimore, you keep your radio locked in tight on 1010 WLB. If you're in the DMV, the Washington Metropolitan area, around 1450 WOL. All right, Brother Takai, I'll let you finish your thought. We sort of interrupted you when we left for the news.
1: Oh, no, just glad to be here. And one of the things that I also want to mention is our host is Dr. Kenneth Harris of the National Business League, the organization started by Booker T. Washington in the early 1900s. I believe Dr. Harris is the 113th president, and he's been with us in all of our three conferences so far, the one in Detroit, the one in New York, and here in Chicago. He will be the host, and we're so happy that he'll be a part of it. Also want to address the question earlier. People asked about Hopi. When you see the Hopi glyph, and the name or the subtitle of the conference is the Hopi and the Shy Power and Unity Conference. And we got the word or the term or the phrase power and unity from looking at the Hopi glyph. And it's kind of hard to really describe here on a telephone, but it's essentially what they say, the Hopi of the North, Hopi of the South. This is an ancient Egyptian or Kemetic symbol. And the two Hopis are tying together the papyrus and lotus plants, showing the unity. But when you see it, oftentimes Hopi is seated or positioned where the pharaohs sit. And this gives them their power. Their power comes from the unity. And without that unity of the now, there is no power. So when we first did the first conference, we understood that. And we looked at the glyph and we said, wow, that power and unity, we were inspired by that. And we named it that in this conference as well. Hopi and Shy Power and Unity Conference comes from the actual Hopi glyph itself. When you look at the glyph, you can see the unity. And that unity, they call Tamatawi, the joining of two lands. And those two lands represented that united aspect. And this word unity, you know, a lot of times it's people consider it maybe overused because we don't really necessarily see the forward action in unity in the community. But the reality is that we're not going to get anywhere if we don't have the unity. And I like the name of that newspaper in Baltimore, also Black Unity. And we need to get back to that and really understand what this unity piece looks like.
0: All right. Good to hear that. 14 away from the top there. I got a tweet from one of our listeners. Says the tweet, I'll just read it. It says, I went to the conference in Detroit. Great energy with positive community elders and scholars. Your response.
1: Yeah, it was. It was. And that conference, like I said, came on the heels of the situation that happened earlier that year. That was in 2022. We did that conference in, I guess you say, the springs, April 30th and May 1st. Those were the two-day conference in Detroit. And it was originally set for Egypt in February. And it was a whole international thing that occurred after that. And one of the things I saw today, and I've been going to Egypt for a larger part of maybe 30 years, and I stopped counting how many times I've been there. But I didn't necessarily see this coming in terms of this level of pushback and racism that exists now. And also just, again, this huge attempt to erase the African primacy to now. And I guess they figured maybe some of our greats and our elders of transition so they can kind of start this nonsense again, because after they got whipped in 1974 at the Cairo Symposium with Dr. Shekhanta Jok with the melanin dosage test, a lot of them kind of calmed down because we proved, you know, greatly that, you know, the ancient Egyptians were Africans, but now they're backed up to their old tricks again. And there's been several incidents that occurred following the incident with us in February 2022, and Kevin Hart, when he made the comment about the ancient Egyptians being Black, they canceled his he was supposed to do a comedy sketch there. That was a big thing, an international thing, and he made that comment, and they lost their minds. Netflix and their Cleopatra special that they did, and there's so many other incidents that these people are really, really kind of like, I guess in some sense losing it, but that's where they are right now. And this is when we realize that even with that situation that happened, we can defeat anything if we have the proper unity. And we said we need to get back to that, because that incident there really, really kind of was eye-opener. I'll say that. It was eye-opener. Let us know what times we're in. But a lot of that situation, a lot of what's going on there kind of reminds me, is reflective of the situation that's happening here with critical race theory, and a situation that this is rewriting of history, you know, and this thing with in Philadelphia with them, with George Washington's, one of his residences, and having images of enslaved Africans in there, and they want to take those images down. And there's court cases going back and forth with that now. And that's just reflective again of what's happening in Egypt. And we have, so we're not just dealing with it here in America, but it's more of an international thing in terms of trying to erase Black history. And that's where the inspiration, like I said, in this conference, one of the inspirations in this conference comes from. We look at, again, it's like objects like the Coastal Incense Burner, because they can't erase that. They'll try to hide it maybe in an obscure museum in Chicago. It's not one of the bigger museums around the world. It's not on the, you know, display, but the reality is it's there and it exists. And the reality is that the iconography of dynastic Egypt comes from that. All of the things that they use, the white crown, the Horus motif, the great walls, all these things can be found in that object. And I'm so happy that people have an opportunity to see it. When we did the film Hoppy, I had the pleasure of seeing it for the first time myself, going to Chicago, and Dr. Bruce Williams, who was one of the archaeologists that was a part of that UNESCO dig, actually

0: lot in the community in terms of the circulation of the dollar in the Black community, which is an interesting thing because some people say that it's a misnomer. There's no real data to support it. But we do know this, that there are no or very little Black businesses to do business with. So how can we have a circulation where we're not spending money with our people? So, and oftentimes...
1: Let me ask you this, because you're racing the clock. If things improved in Egypt for our folks in Egypt and the people who want to travel to see ancient Egypt?
0: It's safe, absolutely. It's safe. They can travel. By all means, I recommend that they do it. I know there's certain people who are on their list. Like, they kind of watch when we go to, I'm one of them, and Kaaba Khamenei had an issue a couple years ago. Which became a big international thing when they went to the museum, the Cairo Museum, and they were saying people were Black and people were filming them. And that set off a firestorm. So it's at that level. If you're going in, you're looking, they don't really, they're not, no one's going to bother you. They don't really care about that. But it's the people really with larger groups and saying certain things that they kind of have an issue with. And sometimes they don't really, depending on maybe who you are. It's, let me say this, Brother Carl. They don't like us when we are given the explanations in the temples and museums, things like that. When I say us, people who are what they call Afrocentrists, and they have almost bastardized this word. And that's how everyone that who is, I guess, say freedom fighters, they call us Afrocentrists. It's the Afrocentrists is trying to take their history and trying to say that, you know, they're not from Egypt and so forth and so on. But history speaks for itself. So that's where it's at. It's anyone who wants to go, I recommend they go, and I recommend they enjoy themselves.
1: All right. Eight away from the top FMS, Brother Takai is with the Happy Organization. They're having a 3-day Power Unity Conference in Chicago starting next week. And for the latecomers, Brother Takai, tell us again why you guys decided to pick Chicago. What is the theme of this year's conference?
0: Well, one of the great things about Chicago, Chicago is the center, like I said, for the Midwest. A lot of the other great surrounding cities can convene in Chicago. Chicago has a great history in terms of resistance and revolution. So we wanted to make sure it was a place, the spirit of revolution is there. There's been a lot of great organizations that have come out of Chicago. So we saw Chicago as a really, really good place and backdrop to do it. Also, we start our conference off with a visit to this, and the conference is, say the dates, is starts Friday, July 24th at the Isaac Museum. That's our first stop. And it's a visit to one of the great museums there, and it's the Institute for the Study of Ancient Cultures. And in that museum is how the Coastal Incense Burner, which is one of the most important artifacts in Egyptology. But again, it's very, very little light is shined on it. And we want to shine that light on it. We want to make sure that our people know it's there and its importance and also what it represents. And that object was found in what they call today Nubia, which gives credence for civilization moving from south to north. And it's something that they want to hide because they don't want us to understand that the primacy of the Nile is African. So we want to make sure that we address that and people get a chance to see it and be inspired by it. Later on that day, we move to the DeSabo Museum for Black American History, and we'll have great lectures there by Dr. George Fraser and by Ina Bello on the power of networking and also on DeSabo. The next day, in Saturday, July 25th, be at Malcolm X Community College in Chicago, and we'll have all-day lectures and presentations, some entertainment as well. And followed by Sunday, July 26th, will be the Happy Law Luncheon and close out, and food is included that day. We have a nice meal. There'll be some lectures and presentations that day as well. The conference will also be live streamed. The Saturday portion only will be live streamed. And anyone who's interested in being a part of this, they can go to happyfilm.com, HAPIFILM, and register. And also today, for all your listeners, there's a special discount code that people can apply, and that's Happy, HAPI, Chicago, one word. And when you go to check out, put that discount code in, and you get a special discounted price for your live stream or your in-person ticket. So, again, we're excited to be a part of this mission and this journey. And like the Hopi River, the Hopi Atiru, we're just going along the ride for the river. And we're excited to bring this to the people, and we look forward to the next chapter.
1: All right, hold that thought right there. We've got to step aside.

get caught up with the latest traffic and weather in our different cities. It's 4 minutes away from the top of our family, just checking in, just waking up. Brother Takai is with us. They're having a conference, a Power Unity Conference in Chicago next week. He'll tell us more. If you got questions, reach out to us right now at 800-450-7876, and we'll take your phone calls after we look at the traffic and weather. That's next.

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0: and Grand Rising family, thanks for waking up with us on this Wednesday morning. It's a hump day. That means we're halfway through the work week with Brother Takai. He's from the Happy Organization. They're having a Power Unity Conference in Chicago this weekend. Those of you just checking in, and it's going to start. What's the actual start time for it, Brother Takai?
1: Takai. So Friday, July 24th, we're going to start around noontime. And everyone will meet at the Isaac Museum. And all those who register, they will get all the information in terms of, because we're going to have separate groups. We'll have one group led by Jabari Azaze, one of our great historians. Another one by Infudisi Jutim is another one of our great historians. And we'll have two groups simultaneously moving in the opposite direction. So to kind of have a flow going through it. So we will assign the people, the attendees for that day to those particular individuals. And depending on how many people we may have to do multiple start times, because I have groups maybe of about 30 or 40. And, you know, if we have multiple more people than that, we'll do a subsequent group and make sure everyone has an opportunity to participate and to see all the different exhibits, because there's many exhibits in there. There's one great exhibit on Nubia as well. So, and Nubia and other cultures and civilizations during that period, of course, ancient Kemet's in there as well. So it's not just the Coastal Incense Burner, but it's a whole museum tour. We want people to kind of see and kind of take in, and having people who are of sound mind and sound knowledge being able to provide that tour is very essential, which also kind of goes to the situation we were talking about in Egypt, where they don't care if people come. They don't want you having tours by people of sound mind in sound history. They don't want that piece, but you can come. But as long as you don't have those type of people giving you the tours, and as long as their people are doing it, they don't really care. But once, you know, some of us and people are talking about the foundational aspects of ancient Kemet, that's the part where they'll have an issue with. So that's the great part, again, having those quality of people lead that tour. The same thing with later on that night and or that day in the Sabu, having someone of the quality of a Dr. George Frazier. Talk about networking, he's the master of networking. And there's another word that I think is, some may say overused or underused in the community, but I think when it comes to our people, we don't necessarily understand the power of that. So we need to get back to that and really have someone who's a master teacher kind of explain that to us. You know, and I was on the phone with him a couple of minutes and he was just dropped a few things. I was like, wow, that's what you're going to have to do on Friday. I was like, because you just put it in a way that I couldn't really, you know, that it really hit home. So, and I'm not doing it any justice. You need to hear from the master teacher himself. So, and we're excited that he's a part of it. And he's been doing his economic things for a long time. And I'm excited for him to be on that economic panel on Saturday to address a lot of the things in our community. And I'm sure I'll make sure the host asks a question about reparations. So we can have a Dr. Julianne Malvo chime in and give her perspective on it. And she's been around for a very, very long time. I know she's down in that area, and in the DMV area with you guys. And again, one of the great minds in the community who understands these things and have them really teach us. She dropped a lot of jewels in the film. She's one of our, resident historians, and she's been with us to Egypt. And we wanted to, just interviewing her and having her a part of the documentary. I know Dr. Julianne Malvo, one of the things she said that hit home and we took it as a sounding board was we have always been economic actors. Now that small statement right there, I think is something that all we need to repeat over and over again in our community, because we don't necessarily see ourselves as economic actors. We see ourselves more so maybe the microeconomics of paying bills and maybe buying a house and cars and things like that, but not necessarily on a grand level. But when you think of Kemet being the world's first great mega economy and a lot of the principles of trade and economics we deal with today was started in the now, you understand that comment she made or that statement she made really, really hits home, that we've always been economic actors. And we need to take that and really ingest that in a way that we really understand that we can do this on a much greater level. And I know we have some opposition. We've done some things after Reconstruction with all the Black Wall Street towns, but these are things that we can recreate once again. So that's what Happy's about. Poppy's about bringing those issues to light and addressing those issues, not just on the economic, not on just the historical and cultural side, which we love, but also on the economic side, and really, really bringing those two together and understand that the economics is more than just money, right? Economics is your relationship with everything in life, the universe, God, whatever you want to call it. Economics is an exchange of energy. And we need to understand what real economics is, because once you deal with economics from that level, you go back to one of the other aspects of Hoppy. We talked about the unity, but one of the other things that the Hoppy glyphs provides and explains or communicates to us is abundance, right? Because that's what they were dealing with. They were dealing with abundance. And that abundance and that surplus allowed them to build, because they weren't worried about their stomachs. They weren't worried about shelter. They weren't worried about the essential things, you know, food, clothing, safety, and shelter. They weren't worried about those things. So when you don't worry about those things, or you're not in survival mode, you can be in a creative mode and you can build things like pyramids and great temples. So just understand what that dichotomy is where we need to go and what we need to understand.
0: Yeah, let me jump in here and ask you this question, though. What's going to be the difference with this conference when the conference is over? You know, because we've had a lot of conferences, you know, and people, they feel good at the conference. They feel, it's like a you know, everybody's happy, and then they go home and they're clapping and they're, yeah, you know, and then after that, Brother Taki, everything's finished. After, you know, it's just a feel good moment. It's just for the moment. It's not a movement. What are you going to do to sustain that energy from this conference?
1: You know, that's a great question, Brother Carl. And, you know, Hoppy is my third film. My first film was Nubia, The Untold Story. Back in 2003 and 2004, I had the great opportunity of going to the Sudan twice. And the second time, Dr. Linda Jeffries with me, and just out there just filming. I wasn't really thinking about making a film, but the footage that I obtained later on became Nubia, The Untold Story. Second film was Tekken, Uncovering the Influence of Ancient Egypt. And the most recent is Hoppy, The Role of Economics in the Development of Civilization. But to be honest with you, after the Tekken, I wasn't really interested in doing films anymore and documentaries. And one of the reasons why, because I was like, you know what? Most people just watch it and they'll get excited. And after the film is over, that's it. Right? That's it. So I feel where you're coming from. But one of the brothers, and he's an ancestor now, he kept urging me and egging me, come on, Taki, do another film. And I didn't want to do anything just to do it. So I had some ideas of some things that I was kind of studying in Egypt that I wanted to kind of do, but I was like, I'm not really interested. But the brother kind of insisted on his economic piece. First, it didn't really resonate, but once it resonated and I was able to connect the economics to the film I was already working on, or that I had in mind to work on, then the light bulb went off. And one of the biggest parts of that was the name of the film, because Hoppy was, I named it Hoppy many, many years ago, because I was looking at the relationships of the kingdom of the now, and one of the commonalities they have is the river, the Hoppy River. So I named it Hoppy way, way before we even started this, but something was missing, so I shelved it. And once the economics came in and understanding that economics is something that is practical and can be used and something that can be executed, I said, wow, now we have something. So the economics is built into it, and thus we went forward with it. But I say all that to say, we have a saying in Hoppy that Hoppy is more than just a film, it's a movement. And that's what we feel about this conference. The conference is more than just a conference. It's a movement. It's a part of the Hoppy movement. And all the things that we do, Hoppy is something that's moving it forward, moving the needle forward. So we don't necessarily see this as a conference. We see this as a gathering of minds and there will be an agenda. We want to talk about all those different things like that, things that we can go forth and takeaways, because takeaways is a big part of it, and tangible takeaways outside of just the unity piece and coming together, things like that. And for those who attend, they will get the tangible takeaways and things we want to do in our community to be better. And one of the things we want to do is the assistance and the help with the Black businesses and really creating that ecosystem, because that's what economy and economics really is an ecosystem, you know, and we don't necessarily have that ecosystem, but, you know, when I see the conference, it's a microcosm of a Black Wall Street, because you have all the different elements of economics taking place. You have the happy marketplace with the vendors, the book, the speakers, the attendees, all these different things creating is creating the ecosystem on a micro level. But if we take that model, we can apply that to something much greater. And that's what we can't see it just as a composite, see it as a template for something that we can do to create a more sustainable ecosystem in our communities.
0: Gotcha. Before we let you go, for the latecomers as well, just tell us how we can get more information. Folks who want to attend, and those people who are listening in Chicago right now, how can they attend, the exact address of where the events are taking place? And for the folks who are out of town and not in Chicago but want to attend virtually, how can they do that as well?
1: Yes, yes, yes. And thank you again, Brother Carl, for having me on. We really greatly appreciate this. Family, happy in the Shire Power and Unity Conference. It's from Friday, July 24th to Sunday, July 26th, Chicago, Illinois. It begins at the Isaac Museum on the University of Chicago's campus. For those people who are interested, please go to happyfilm.com, HAPIFILM. And there it has all the information that you need, has the various different ticket options. And you can do the one day, just Saturday, at the Malcolm X Community College. You could do the three-day conference, Friday, Saturday, and Sunday, or you could do the live stream piece there. And like I said, today, for the listeners, people who are listening to this program, there's a special discount code. Please take advantage of this discount code, Happy Chicago, H-A-P-I, Chicago, one word, when you check out. And that'll give you a tremendous discount for the event. And people are invited all over the world. Even we had the discounted rate for the people in the hotel that were staying with the main group at the study hotel. The link may not be available anymore, but there's a number on our website. When you go to the Happy Film website, you can call the hotel and still see if the Happy and the Shy room block discount is still available as well. So we were trying to look out every different ways, and we were trying to make sure that we make this as convenient and affordable for the people as possible. It's been a great undertaking, and I'm excited that it's almost here and looking forward to being in Chicago.
0: All right. Thank you, Brother Taki, and thank you for the work that you do for our people as well.
1: Likewise, brother. Thank you so much, and thanks to your listening audience, and look forward to speaking with you soon.
0: All right, family, that's Brother Taki. He's leading the Happy Conference. He's part of the Happy Organization. They have their Unity Power Conference in Chicago next week. 12 after the top of the hour, let's bring in our next guest, Sundiata Ramin. Grand Rising, Sundiata. Welcome.
2: Grand Rising, brother. How are you, Brother Carl?
0: I'm still learning, brother. How about yourself? How you feel this morning? You good?
2: I'm doing absolutely great. Feeling great dealing with this African weather. 101 we're expecting today. So that's right. We're dealing with it.
0: Yeah. You know what's interesting about the weather, though, is it's all the way up the East Coast and down in the Florida, also in the West Coast. They have, you know, we're talking about it's hot. They have an extra heat advisory out in L.A. It's blazing hot out there as well. So, But let's talk about your book, man, because you wrote a book about Chuck Brown. And tell us, why did you decide to do this? Because this is about Chuck's life and legacy. It's not just about when he became famous, but you go all the way back. So why did you decide to write the book?
2: I tell you what, this is a blessing because I'm the director of tours and curator for the Go-Go Museum in historic Anacostia. I've been the director now for almost 2 years now. And a part of that is, of course, doing lectures. And when you have visitors that come to the museum, I'm speaking about Chuck Wolf about 15 to 20 minutes. And that just doesn't do him justice. To be able to talk about a man's legacy that lasts over 40 years, I felt that I needed to write a book that people could refer to after the tour. And so I began to write this book about 7 months ago, and it took me about 5 months. I got it done, and I always tell people, although it took me 5 months to write, I'm going to say it took 40 years of preparation, because I had been writing years ago when I lived in New York City about go-go music, but I put it down because I was a bookstore owner and it took up a lot of my time. But while I was at the museum, I decided that I needed to write this book. And as I begin to do my research, the first person I reached out to is an elder. His name is Brother Charles Stevenson. He was the former manager of EU, but he was also the former chairman of the Arts and Humanities, in fact, the first. And he directed me in the right direction. He connected me to people who knew Chuck during that era. He directed me to several people who could help me with this project, and I made it happen. And so that's where it came from.
0: Would you say the Go-Go is the official music of Washington, D.C.? It's the sound of D.C.?
2: Yes, it is. It's the official music. It became the official music February the 19th, 2020. And so we're just celebrating the second year of the museum, the first year of the museum, and 6 years of Go-Go being the official music. That came about with Brother Ron Moten and Dr. Natalie Hopkinson, who started the Don't Mute DC movement, which really came out of the fact that when you deal with Washington, DC, which was the chocolate city from 1957 to all of a sudden in the early 2019s, 20s, all of a sudden it was the most gentrified city in the country. And with that came gentrification and cultural erasure. And they started a movement to say, look, you're not going to ignore the natives who have been here for centuries. We've got to make this music the official music so we can build a museum to preserve, to research, and, of course, educate the people about our culture in Washington, D.C. And so that's how the museum came about from that movement.
0: All right. Hold that thought there. We'll take a quick break. When we come back, though, tell us if someone who's not in the DMV area, not familiar with go-go music, how would you describe what is go-go music? Can you put it in words for us, Sundiata? Thank you for joining us this morning. All right, family. We got to take a quick break. As I mentioned, 60 minutes at the top there. You want to know all about go-go, want to know about the godfather of go-go, Chuck Brown, reach out to us at 800-450-7876, and we'll take your phone calls next.

0: Good morning from the MTA. Checking in on the MARC train system. Pentrain 517 is on time. Train 404 is on schedule as well. Camden train 840 is 5 minutes behind. Metro Subway is on schedule. The light rail is still getting back on track after that recent storm damage. Trains are still bypassing Glen Burnie. There is a shuttle bus in place between North Linthicum and Glen Burnie stations. We encourage riders to allow extra time for travel if they plan on taking that shuttle bus. For the MTA Transit team, I'm Austin Todd on the Carl Nelson Show.
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0: And Grand Rising family, thanks for starting your Wednesday with us. 20 minutes after the top of the hour with our guest. Our guest is an author, self-published book, Sundiata Ramin. The title of the book is Soul Searcher, Life and Legend of Chuck Brown, the godfather of go-go. Before we left for the break, Sundiata, my question to you was, if for someone who's not in the DMV, not familiar with music, and you're saying this man is the godfather of go-go music, how would you describe go-go music?
1: Oh, boy. It's the interesting thing is we're celebrating 50 years of go-go music. And Brother Carl, believe it or not, probably half of the country still doesn't know what go-go is. And that's by design. I will say that go-go music is by far best served live, heavy percussions with the, of course, the drums, congas, cowbell, and tambourine, which is the foundation of the rhythmic section. But when you add the call and response, where you have a lead talker or a lead rapper communicating with the crowd, 50% of what makes a go-go what it is the audience. The crowd's participation, where the audience is calling back whatever the lead rapper is telling them to say, is a part of that crank. And music that we call go-go is the foundation of it. It's truly a new world African music. There was a man, you may remember, recall his name was Baba Melvin Deal. Melvin Deal was one of the more important, influential people in Washington, D.C. that led the African Drummers and Dancers Corporation. And in the early 60s, Melvin did a study on the history of go-go music or the culture of Africa, and he connected that music to the continent. He talked about the fact that this sound came from the Nigerian culture of Yoruba religion, dealing with dealing with Shango and him as the god of thunder. And then he related it to the drums and how drums are used in African culture. One of the reasons why go-go is so magnetic and so attractive to people in the Washington, D.C. era is because of the drums. And it's one of the few musics that use the percussions as the main focal point. Other than that, you would have music in Cuba with rumba, salsa, and other forms. But when Chuck Brown developed go-go in 1976, when he said it picked up, he really was imitating a DJ, because a DJ will mix music 20 to 25 songs nonstop. Chuck wanted to keep people on the floor nonstop, so he had to find a beat that could keep people on their feet. And the beat that he found was from Grover Washington's song, Mr. Magic. That pocket beat was the foundation. And then what he did was he layered the percussions from a band that he used to play for called the Los Latinos that had a beat called Wawanko. And Wawanko is a beat that comes from Cuba. And so once you got the percussions with the drums, that gave him the foundation of that beat. And then he began to rap, you know, and do his thing. And so that's how go-go music began.
0: Wow. Let me bring in Kevin here. Kevin is our music guy. Kevin, you told yourself of learning something. Just learned a lot about go-go
2: music. Right, right. Yeah, yeah. You were real close to Chuck. And, you know, I'm looking at the preview of your book, and you started at 12 years old with your fascination for go-go music, but you sound like you were right there as it began to develop and all of that. Did you ever get to meet Chuck Brown?
1: I did, and I had the blessing of, I put that in the introduction. The funny thing is, you know, I'm from Washington, D.C., went to Duke Ellington School for the Arts and graduated in 1985. So I left Washington in 85. While I was in college, I took a box of cassette tapes of go-go bands with me. You know, I played that go-go all the time. So I graduated from college, and around 1991, Chuck Brown comes to New York City. He comes to a club called Tramps. Now, I've seen Chuck many, many times, but there's a difference than seeing him and then meeting him and talking to him.
2: Right.
1: And so at that time, he came. I already positioned myself in the front of the stage. When Chuck took his break, I went up to him and I introduced myself and I said, I'm from Deanwood. And he said, ha, that's my part of town.
2: You sound just like him.
1: Fair Mile Heights, Cedar Heights, Chapel Oaks, that's my part, Sheriff Rowe. I said, yeah, that's my part of town. So he says my name during the what they call the breakdown. He says, let's do it from Deanwood. And so he says my name. And I put that in the book. Of course, I felt like the biggest man in the club, of course, because to have someone who is a legend, and he was probably in his 60s then, to see him and meet him and talk to him, it was just a blessing. And here I am to be the first person to write a comprehensive biography of his life after 14 years after his passing is just a true blessing.
2: Right. And you were studying art when you were in college, and you said that you had put the music on so people could paint according to the music. How did the class respond when you were playing
1: golf? Oh, yes. My art teacher, he asked the students, you know, who from everywhere. I was the only black student in the class. And so he asked some people to bring in music. Someone brought in Pink Floyd. Someone brought in John Bon Jovi. And I brought in Go-Go Swing. The album is about 15 minutes long. My teacher played the entire album. And after, he said, oh, that's nice. That was nice. That was nice. Of course, I was so proud to be from Washington and a part of this culture, because this is, you know, like you said, I'm just homegrown. This is a part of the music my mother listened to, my grandmother listened to. And so for me to be able to represent Washington, D.C. in the music, it was a blessing. Yep.
2: And did you ever get back to playing go-go music yourself? You said you had started, and then you went to college.
1: I never played in another band, but what I did was I always continued to play the percussion. And living in New York, I was fortunate enough to learn how to play the djembe. A part of my, you know, education was going to the School of Visual Arts. But in my third year in school, I joined. I took a African American Studies course, and that was in 1987. Within 4 years, brother, I was able to go to Egypt with Dr. Yosef Ben Yekin and Dr. Ben, and that changed my life. You know, I changed my name. I was born Eric Russ. I legally changed my name to Sundiata Ramen in 1994. And really, my children's mother and I, we developed bookstores, and we did this for about 10 years. So my evolution when it comes to the culture was about learning the history of the drums. And so I learned how to play the djembe. And I saw the connection to it, to the congas, and so I continued to play, and then I began to teach how to play. And so my experience led me to Ghana in 2024 with a sister named Michelle Blackwell, who is a songstress, a singer out of Washington, and she donated drums and percussions to an orphanage in Ghana. And what I did was I actually had a trip going to Ghana that same year that she was supposed to be going. And I ended up going to Ghana doing a master class on go-go. I was teaching children in West Africa go-go percussion.
2: You were in Accra, right?
1: I was in Accra. And the city outside of Accra called Bauchi-Ausi. It's about an hour away. But, you know, of course, Accra is the main capital. Those children were so receptive to the message that not only did we teach them the fundamentals of go-go, we taught them the history of it. We donated laptops and allowed them to watch live go-go's, taught the history of Chuck Brown. And so then we did a trivia asking them, well, when was Chuck Brown born? How did he develop go-go? And so we've been doing this now for a little over 2.5 years. I look forward to going back, and I mentioned them, of course, in the book, because they were partly of the inspiration as well for writing the book.
2: Wow. Did you find that living in D.C., you almost have to have a set of bongos or congos? You know what I mean? Have you seen that?
1: If you didn't have congos, you banged on a school desk,
2: on the table,
1: a locker room, or a dresser. I could literally make my dresser sound like percussions the way I used to bang on it. It's in us. It's a DNA. You know, wow. As African people, that is in us. And I think go-go just became a platform, an outlet for so many of us, young men and women, who loved it. And I think what my book explains is that, you know, go-go was embraced. Mayor Marion Barrick did something that was amazing. He allowed young teenagers, young folks, to work with the summer youth program and have the showmobile. So Rare Essence, EU, Trouble Funk, they would go from...
2: I remember the showmobile.
1: Remember that, right?
2: Yeah, and my band was on there too, man. You know, we did that. Everybody was doing it back in the 70s, right?
1: Everybody was doing it. So it was something that was, you know, a part of who we were. And so it was just normal. It was natural. Everybody wanted to play in the band. Wow. And I was fortunate enough to play in a band called Main Connection out of Northeast. And my big brother, Leroy Coward, he played the bass guitar. He went on to play with Backyard Band for 10 years, and he's been with Junkyard for about 8 years now. So it's in us. You know, this has been a part of who we are.
2: Yeah, right. And do you know James Funk?
1: Oh, I know James Funk very well. Yes, I do.
2: Right, and you guys keep Go-Go alive, man.
1: Oh, yeah. And, you know, as a student at Duke Ellington, I mentioned that, you know, it was quite a few students that played in Go-Go bands. You know, one of the reasons it was important, because many of them could read music, you know, and because they were coming out of that era of classical music, they played jazz at Duke, it was easy for them to play go-go. So people who attended school with me were people like Donnell Floyd, who we call D. Floyd, one of the members of Red Essence for years.
2: Yeah,
1: Sweet Cherie Mitchell, who played with Chuck Brown for 12 years. She has her own band now called Belladonna.
2: Right.
1: Michelle,
2: yes.
1: Many people don't know Michelle Jones, who is now known as Michelle Indigacello. Michelle Indigacello played with Little Benny and the Masters and Red Essence. So these were the kind of students that I attended school with. And so even though I wasn't in the go-go band, I supported them, you know, and many of them did know I played percussions, but others knew that I certainly had, I was what we call a go-go head. I went to the go-go every week.
2: Wow.
0: All and, right. 29 away from the top of our family. Just join us. That's Brother Sundiata Ramin. It's Kevin helping us out with this interview. Talking about go-go. It's music. It's the Washington, D.C. music, if you will. Sundiata, I got to ask you this question, though. Other than Chuck Brown and maybe EU, not too many, you know, go-go artists, groups have made it nationally and internationally. Why not?
1: Oh, that's a good question. Well, go-go music, as we know, is a regional sound. Go-go music is by far one of the few black music that hasn't been colonized. And what I mean by that is that corporate control doesn't happen when it comes to go-go. Go-go was an underground economy, and it still is. And it created a lot of millionaires. People don't know this. Because when you deal with the fashion, when you deal with restaurants, you had to get your hair done, you had to get your clothing. All of this created an underground economy. In fact, many don't know that the signs that we used to have that advertised where the go-go's were, it came out of Baltimore, a company called Globe Art. They started around 1929. And do you know that Washington, D.C. banned those signs from being advertised in 2010? And that same year, Globe Art went out of business. Go-go became an economy that corporate America could not market. They couldn't find a way to market it because go-go is best served live. And a lot of record companies did not want to invest in live recordings, if you can imagine. And also, you know, go-go bands at the time were competing against hip-hop. Hip-hop may have three people in a band or in a group. In go-go, you may have 15 people. So you're going to have a larger payroll. You're going to have more expenses. And so go-go bands realized that, you know what, even though Red Essence signed with PolyGram, Trouble Funk signed with Sugar Hill Records, Junkyard was with Def Jam, and EU was with Virgin, they found that they can make more money in the D.C. area. Now, this is unique, Carl. Most people don't know this. Go-go was able to generate the kind of money that most musicians would have to do nationally. They could make it right outside their door. They can make between $2,500 to $3,000 a night for a show as opposed to going on tour. That's the difference with go-go and other music. And so for the financial part, go-go musicians realized they didn't have to go national in order to be successful and to be wealthy.
2: Well, why is there such a reputation with the go-go crowd, the go-go fans, if you will? Why is there reputation?
1: I tell you why. Go-go was criminalized and vilified in the late 80s because Washington, D.C. got the title as the murder capital. And the city and the government decided that they wanted to use this as a soundtrack representing death. And I say that because if you all recall, in the 80s, there was a woman named Catherine Fuller who was sexually assaulted and brutally murdered in the city. And when those young men were taken to court, the prosecution said that they left a go-go listening to a song by Chuck Brown called We Need Some Money. That was the song that motivated these young men to do that crime to that woman. And so if you can imagine, that became the soundtrack that or the narrative that go-go music is connected to violence. Now, if any place you go, there's going to be fights. There's going to be things going on. But they connected the violence, particularly to go-go music, whether it was inside or outside of the go-go's. But we know that crack cocaine changed the whole trajectory of Washington, D.C. When the influx of crack cocaine hit in around 86, go-go's changed because now people started carrying more guns. Drug dealers started hanging out primarily at those go-go's. And so it just gave it a whole, you know, a whole energy that was not warranted. And well, so that's why the media and others turned away from it because of that connection.
2: Well, mm-hmm. in your book, you mentioned Hollywood Breeze, and Breeze's club was called a go-go, and before Chuck Brown came up with the phrase go-go music.
1: And, yes, it was.
2: And so tell us a bit about that association with Hollywood Breeze and the clubs and, you know, how that helped with spreading the go-go sound, if you will.
1: Well, the person who actually made it popular, the term go-go, was Smokey Robinson and the Miracles. Go into a go-go, come on, baby, go into a go-go. So go-go club became popular in the early 60s. A go-go club was where you went to hear a DJ play top 40 music. You sat down. Most of the time, the people may dance a little, but usually they sat down at a table where they had dinner. You know, they call it supper clubs, cabaret. That's what a go-go was. In fact, there were clubs. There was a place called Burn Manor where there were white groups. A guy named Tommy Vann and the Professionals came from Baltimore, and they would come down and have what they call a Monday night go-go. But it wasn't go-go music. Go-go music began in 1976. And so Chuck Brown makes that distinction because he started off with a group called the Earls of Rhythm, which was Jerry the Iceman Butler. That wasn't go-go. He was doing blues. Then he gets with a group called the Los Latinos in 1965. In fact, that's when Hollywood Breeze met him. Hollywood Breeze met him at the Pitts Motor Lodge and had him to come and play from the Ebony Inn to the Motor Lodge. And so they became good friends.
0: Brother Sandath, yeah, hold that thought right there. We got to step aside and get caught up with the latest news, traffic, and weather in our different cities. Got some folks want to talk to you as well. Family, you want to jump in on this conversation about go-go music? It's our guest, Sundiata Ramin. He's written a book about Chuck Brown. It's called Soul Searcher, Life and Legend of Chuck Brown, the Godfather of Go-Go. What are your thoughts? Reach out to us at 800-450-7876, and we'll take your phone calls after we check the news. That's next.
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4: Traffic to school around. Good morning. 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We got debris reported in the roadway, and the right lane is actually blocked. I just checked that on the cameras. Also got reports of debris in the roadway on the inner loop of the Beltway at the Laney Valley Road. Also here, the inner loop at Perrin Parkway, debris reported in the roadway, in which we've got stop and go traffic on the outer loop of the Beltway. As you make your move from White Marsh Boulevard towards Perrin Parkway, so you're going to run into some of that situation that's backing up traffic out there on the Baltimore Beltway this morning. Also got reports of an accident downtown. This is on Water Street right at Gay Street, causing a situation. Also this accident on 40 eastbound at Ridge Road out in Ellicott City. Car accident, hurt at work, Uber or Lyft accident. Call attorney Big Al. 1-800-HURT-123. Attorney Big Al is the law firm of Richie Klein. 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

0: And good morning, Rising family. Thanks for staying with us on this Wednesday morning with our guest, the brother Sundiata Ramin. He's written a book about Chuck Brown. The title of the book is Soul Searcher, Life and Legend of Chuck Brown, the Godfather of Go-Go. And of course, Chuck Brown is the personification of the Washington, D.C. music. Having said it, though, personification of Washington, D.C. broadcasting, the founder of our radio station and this company, Miss Kathy Hughes, she's going to receive the key to the city of Washington, D.C. I thought she already had the keys, but it's going to be official this evening at 6:30 at Sycamore and Oak. Mayor Miriam Bowser is going to be there, and you can be there as well. Just go out there and say hi. Coming up later this morning, we're going to speak with a researcher, the multi-town researcher, Brother Kitty Owadu. And tomorrow, we're going to be joined by futuristic researcher, Brother Sadiqa Bakari. And the Unity Black News is Brother David Murphy will be here as well. So if you're in Baltimore, keep that radio locked in real tight on 1010 WLB. We're in the DMV, though. We're rolling on 1450 WOL. All right, Brother Sandiata, I'm going to let you finish your thought. And I got some more questions for you about go-go music and Chuck Brown.
1: Yeah. I was trying to remember where I was. I think I was talking about go-go, how the term, it did start with Chuck in 76. Now, there are a lot of bands that emerged in the 70s, and they were called top 40 bands. For some reason, in the early 70s, most audiences didn't like to hear original music. And so you didn't get the gig unless you could play James Brown, Otis Redding, Wilson Pickett. If you couldn't play them, you didn't get the gig. So when Chuck came out with Bustin' Loose, Bustin' Loose actually developed in 1972. He began to develop that pocket beat. But then when he heard 1975 with Grover Washington, that's when he finally did the first recording in 76. And then he re-recorded it in 1978 with a totally different band. I think he was looking for, you know, he was a perfectionist, and he was looking for a particular sound, and he found that sound with the band that he had. And many of those musicians were from the D.C., Maryland, and Virginia area. Many of them were accomplished musicians in jazz and blues. And as you know, Chuck Brown really was a genius. And I'll say this because he showed us that go-go was a fusion genre. It draws from the African and Latin rhythms, but it also draws from blues, jazz, funk, soul, hip hop, and gospel. He said, because that beat that he was playing, he said it was in the church. He went to church at the Apostolic Church in Capitol Heights, Maryland, where that beat was played at a very fast pace. He said, but if I slow that beat down, they're going to dance to it because it's spiritual. And so that's how he developed this concept called go-go and influenced so many bands that you all know, like Rare Essence, EU, and Trouble Funk. Who we call the founding father band.
0: All right, hold on, thought right there. 13 away from the topic. Our family, if you didn't get a chance to talk to Brother Sundiata today, he's going to be at Sankofa Video Books and Cafe. That's another landmark institution in Washington, D.C. on Georgia Avenue in the Shaw District. He's going to be there tomorrow at 6:30. He's going to be signing his book over and shake his hand and thank him for, you know, saving or sharing this music, the history of go-go and Chuck Brown for us. 800-450-7876. Cliff is calling from Connecticut. He's on line one. He wants to chime in. Grand Rising Cliff, you're on with Brother Sundiata.
2: Hey, Grand Rising Colin, and Grand Rising to your guests, and thank you so much for that history. Because in the 70s, I want to add to this, in the 70s, that's when we had Marion Barry as our first or our black mayor in D.C. And Carl, Marion Barry was so powerful in elevating the black community, he got caught in that scandal, smoking crack and dealing with the prostitute. He even got reelected because he made black millionaires in D.C. And so when the brother talked about how powerful D.C. was, even with the music, you know, that's powerful. So the music does have an influence on our community. And thank you, brother, for sharing the point where it became corrupt, you know, or where it began to take a turn. Thank you for sharing. That's the reason why I called, because in your lyrics, have you ever heard any of the founders or any of the artists use the N-word or talk about smoking or killing one another in the lyrics?
1: It began to be a part of the culture in the mid 90s. And I think it took that turn because gangster rap became very popular. Before gangster rap, Everything was referred to, people referred to as brother and sister in the music. There was no N word. There was no B words. There was no H words in the music. And so bands like Backyard became known as the Bad Boys of Go-Go. And one of the things that I mentioned about it, Go-Go not being a colonized music, is that we control the content as well. So if a band is promoting drug usage or using guns, they're not going to get the gigs or at these clubs because they were drawing a negative crew. And that negative audience is what actually closed some of the Go-Go's from the late 80s to the early 90s. There were no Go-Go's open at that time because the city was cracking down on the violence that was associated with it. So that's a great point that, yes, it was profanity being used in the 90s. But as we get older now, much of those bands, they don't use it at all now.
0: So what do you think happened then? What changed? What flipped?
1: What flipped is that a woman by the name of Maisha Rashard, bless her heart, she came from Detroit, Michigan. She was a student at Howard University studying classical music. And she heard about this music called Go-Go and this band called EU. And do you know she reached out to Gregory Sugar Bear Elliott, who was at that time working for T.C. Williams as a guidance counselor. He had retired. And his drummer, William Juju House, and decided to get a band together called Maisha and the Hip Huggers. Maisha knew nothing about Go-Go. So she got those who were experts in it, and they started doing 70s-style parties. They started, I think, one of them was at Tacoma Station in D.C., and people laughed at them. When they saw what they looked like, they came up with the afros.

0: And so this grown and sexy go-go now has helped to continue with bands like Familiar Faces, Vibe Band, Belladonna, that are still around to this day. So that's what returned go-go to Washington, D.C. It was the grown and sexy style. And that did not permit any profanity and that kind of, you know, rap-laced music.
1: Gotcha. Nine away from the top. Our brother Quibina is checking in from D.C. He wants to join the conversation. He's on line three. Grand Rising, brother Quibina, young with brother Sundiata.
2: Grand Rising, brother Kwesi, Kevin, and brother Siata. This is nice to hear. I'm a native Washingtonian, grew up on go-go, and brother Siata is bringing up a lot of things that's true. And it's a great history for people that don't know about go-go music. But I would like to say this, and I know you say you think go-go was kind of started in 76. And I would say there was a song in 72 called We the People, Chuck Brown and the Soul Searchers, and also Blow Your Whistle, 1974. So we were in the go-go before 76. What's ironic about it, and I just started hearing this maybe back in April. It was like in the beginning of the NBA basketball playoffs. And it's a New Balance tennis shoe commercial, and it's featuring Blow Your Whistle. I don't know if you've heard, seen, or heard that commercial, Brother Seattle. And I'm hoping that the family did get the royalties. And it's the actual song, Blow the Whistle, New Balance commercial. It really tripped me out. But the way you give the history of go-go is definitely correct.
3: But Corbina, was We the People, was We the People and Blow the Whistle, was that considered go-go? I mean, I remember we were jamming to those cuts, but were they considered
2: go-go? Yeah, I think we were calling it go-go then. Yeah, because
3: we were at the go-go.
2: Right. Yeah, it might not have been heavily with the percussions, but I think we were caught, and I'm 60, you know, going on 68 years old. I think we were calling it go-go then. Yeah, even those two songs. But, you know, Brother Siata is right about how Chuck was a genius and how he incorporated the jazz. And even what you were saying about just now about the Maisha, that she passed away, Brother
0: Siata?
2: Yes,
0: she did. Yes, she did. Oh, yes, she passed.
2: Man, I did not know that. But yeah, she used to be down there with EU down on U Street. Mm-hmm. I forget the little mm-hmm. spot, the little spot inside the Reeves Center, and we used to go down there and check. But you're right, with the grown and sexy, adding the covering R&B sounds, mm-hmm. R&B songs with the go-go beat and the grown and sexy, which is really, yeah, it's transformed it, which I love. But Chuck kind of started that too, like I say, with the Mr. Magic and some of the jazz standards. The old Duke Ellington, of course, was a big hit. It don't mean a thing if ain't got that go-go swing. Well, of course, that was the original Duke Ellington song, but with the go-go beat. So you absolutely right. Chuck was a genius, man, by him incorporating that music. If you ever get a copy of that live at the 9:30 Club, Chuck Brown's 70th birthday, oh, fellas, get that CD if you don't have it. If you want to really listen to some go-go, man, whoa, that was smoking. And he had other bands before they made a DVD of it. I got the DVD. It came with the CD and the DVD. And, you know, all the other great go-go bands that came after Chuck were in there helping him celebrate his birthday. And then Chuck and them came on at the end. Great, great, great, great, great music, man. And like I say, I really appreciate what you're talking about with this, and it means a lot to me. But yeah, check out that We the People in 72 and the Blow the Whistle. Brother Siata, have you, or any of you guys, have you seen that commercial I'm talking about, the New Ballad? It's a new commercial, you know, came out maybe, like I say, around April, May, when they started playing it. Has anybody seen that commercial? that I'm talking
1: about. Yeah. Hold the response right there, because we got to step aside for a few moments. Yes. And I thank your brother, Quibino, for checking in with us this morning. It's 4 minutes away from the top there. We've got to check the traffic and weather in our differences. When we come back, Brother Sundiata will respond to Brother Quibino's question. Also, Kevin, too, if he saw that commercial. As I mentioned, it's 4 minutes away from the top there. We've got to find out what's going on in the traffic and weather in our different cities. But you want to join this conversation?

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0: And Grand Rising family, thanks for rolling with us on this Wednesday morning. It's a hump day. That means we're halfway through the work week with Brother Sundiata Ramin. He's written a book about Chuck Brown, the history of go-go. It chronicles the life of Chuck Brown and brings in all the elements that made Chuck Brown so successful when it comes to go-go music. And he's going to be at Sankofa. Those of you in the DMV know where Sankofa is, on Georgia Avenue in the Shaw District. He's going to be there tomorrow evening at 6:30, and he's going to be signing copies of his book. And if you're a music guy, just a fan of go-go music or Washington, D.C. for that. Because it's also, not only is it a history of go-go music, it's sort of a history of Washington, D.C. in that book. So you can go there and get an autographed copy. Brother Sundiata, I'm going to let you respond to what Brother Quibina mentioned, all the things he mentioned in our last call.
1: Yeah, that brother. Okay, so this is so important that, you know, we understand the chronology. As I mentioned, 1965 is when the term go-go became very popular. So that was the club, right? The club. Now, when he mentioned the book, Chuck Brown's music, 1972 with We the People and Blow Your Whistle, that wasn't considered go-go music. Remember, the definition of go-go is the nonstop beat, the transition between songs. The reason Chuck Brown called it go-go music, he said, is because it keeps going and going and going. And so a part of the go-go is when a band is playing nonstop from song to song. Now, if you're listening to a song like We the People, that's a particular song. The first song that we heard that percussion beat was Bustin' Loose, which was in 1978 when it was released. So while they called it the go-go, it wasn't go-go music.
2: Yeah.
1: So just wanted the brother to understand that.
2: Hey,
1: and
2: Sunday,
1: last point. Yes.
2: I'm sorry. Go ahead. Make your point. I don't want to interrupt.
1: Oh, the last point I wanted to make is that in the early 70s, there were fierce competition in the city. The three major bands were the Soul Searchers, Black Heat, and the Young Senators. The Young Senators were a fiery band. The only reason I think the Senators didn't get the credit they deserve is because they left Washington in 1971 to join Eddie Kendricks, who had left the Temptations. They are on the song Keep On Truckin'. They became the back band for Eddie Kendricks. And so when they left in 71, it left a void there, and the Soul Searchers became the number one band at that particular time. And Leroy Fleming, who played with the Young Senators after the Senators disbanded, he joined Chuck Brown's band when he did the song Bustin' Loose. So you get that history in the book about the history prior to go-go.
2: Yeah, amen to that. Hey, look, and getting back to We the People was considered a protest song, more like,
1: yes, it was.
2: When are we the people going to learn how to live together? You know,
1: that's right.
2: That kind of thing. And like you said, it had that R&B, more of an R&B flavor, while Blow the Whistle, and I did see that commercial, while Blow the Whistle is more of a R&B, a funk. It's considered a funk
1: yes.
2: song.
1: Yes, yes.
2: You see.
1: And the other question, I think, the question the brother had was about Chuck's getting royalties. Chuck was fortunate enough in his latter years to get publishing rights to Bustin' Loose. Believe it or not, he did not have coverage over that. But his lawyer was able to negotiate with a man, Dr. Logan Westbrooks, who was the owner of Source Records, and Chuck was able to get it. So Blow Your Whistle, We the People, his family is getting residuals from that.
2: What about when Chuck was working with Eva Cassidy and when he was doing those jazz covers with Go-Go Beat behind it? Did he get royalties for that?
1: Yeah, yes, he did. He did get royalties. And that was something, and I have a chapter in the book that talks about it. It's called The Other Side. And Chuck, of course, he said go-go takes a lot of out of you, because he's not only playing as a musician, he's talking to the crowd,
2: yeah.
1: You know, the entire time.
2: Working
1: so
2: the room.
1: So he said he needed a break. I'm sorry?
2: And he was working the room. Little known fact, he was playing piano, too.
1: Exactly. So he said he needed to take a break back. He needed to take a break. And he decided to do a jazz album with a female artist,
2: Eva
1: young lady from Bowie, Maryland.
2: Mm-hmm.
1: And unfortunately, she passed away a year after they did this, the album. She died of cancer. And Chuck kind of, you know, felt that he didn't want to do it again, but he waited another year and did another jazz album. He did two jazz albums, and the next woman he ever did another duet with was Jill Scott when they did the song called Love, and they were nominated for a Grammy for that song. But Chuck Brown, showed his range. And it's what a funny story is that when Chuck decided to do this album with Eva Cassidy, when they advertised their first show, it clearly said, this is not a go-go event. This is not a go-go event. And he was in Baltimore. And when Chuck came out and they saw this young white lady, they was like, well, what is going on? And they started playing jazz. And people started screaming, wind me up, Chuck.
2: Yep.
1: Wind me up, Chuck. His manager said after the break, he said, look, the band is going to have to learn some of the cover songs, Chuck, because these folks are not going to allow you to get away without playing go-go. And so the band had to learn some of Chuck's music in order to satisfy the audience, because the people see him as go-go. Outside of that, nothing else.
2: Well, hey, Sunday, do you know anything about when Chuck went to Japan? When I met Chuck, it was at the satellite station, and he was on his way to Japan. How well was he received overseas?
1: Oh, my goodness. I talk about that in a book. I have a chapter called Tokyo Go-Go, and I talk about Chuck going to Japan and be received as royalty. Chuck Brown was so popular that he came out with a tuxedo on like Sammy Davis Jr. with a bow tie. And his manager said, man, why are you dressed like that? He said, because that's the way they recognize me over here that way. And so he comes out, he plays in Nagasaki. I think he was in, Okinawa, I think his name. And he just was so well received. To this day, Chuck Brown's music, they have a go-go night, I think once a month in Japan. A sister named Go-Go Seiko, she comes from Japan often here. She was just here. And she has a go-go night where they play Chuck Brown's music. They play him throughout, you know, the year, but they do it specifically throughout the week. So this music is still impactful internationally. And the last thing I would like to talk about him internationally, he played at the North Sea Jazz Festival, which is in the Netherlands. And I talk about the fact that he came on after Curtis Mayfield and George Benson, and he came on before James Brown. And Daryl Brooks, who was his manager, told me, he said, I have never seen this in my life. He said, I realized how popular Chuck Brown was, is that after he finished performing, he was in the corner talking to Dizzy Gillespie, Miles Davis, George Benson, and Ray Charles. He said all of them respected Chuck Brown as a musician and as an artist. And that's most of us from Washington, we don't understand his impact internationally. That's the reason why I had to write this book, to explain his impact throughout the world.
0: All right. Listen, we're going to let you go. If we do that, family, you just got to get this book. I'm just sorry. There's so many great stories in this book, Brother Sundiata mentioned, about Chuck Brown. His legacy starts when he grew up. It goes all the way. It mentions also these other artists that Sundiata just mentioned. But tell us, you're going to be at Sankofa, so tell us about that event tomorrow.
1: Yeah, I'll be at the Sankofa tomorrow. I'm just really thankful and grateful for this, because it's a staple in the community, as you have mentioned. And so I'll be there tomorrow, 6:30 to 8:30. But for those who can't make it to the book signing, please go to the website, a self-published author. You go to www.sunrapublishing.com. That's www.sunrapublishing.com. You get your book there. If you want me to sign it, I'll sign the book and mail it to you. Just put it in the comments. But I'm looking forward to seeing a lot of the brothers and sisters coming to the community to discuss Chuck Brown tomorrow.
0: All right, man, that was fascinating. You learned a lot of stuff that I didn't know about Chuck Brown. You mentioned Dr. Logan Westbrook. He was on here, I think, last year when we did Black Music Month, and he mentioned what you said, he got the royalty, he got the money, helping Chuck Brown get his money. So, yeah, thank you, man. Just thank you. And I love your energy as well when you're talking about yourself. You're really enthused about go-go music.
1: Yeah, I appreciate it. And I'll be up there today with Kathy Hughes. I want to give her a signed copy of the book, because she certainly helped me, inspired me to write as well. I told her I was writing it last year, and she told me to let her know when I finished it.
0: All right. And for the family, just what Brother Sundiata is talking about, I mean, she was going to get this keys to the city of Washington, D.C. from Mayor Bowser. Mayor Bowser at Sycamore and Oak. And it's in Southeast D.C. and at 6:30 this evening. So if you can make it over there, you'll see Brother Sundiata over there. And Kevin, you better be there as well. So we want to see you as well. Thank you, Sundiata. Thank you, man, for sharing all this information with us this morning.
1: Thank you, brothers. Thank you so much.
0: All righty. Let's turn our attention now to another author, Brother Kiti Awadu. Brother Kiti, Grand Rising, welcome back to the program.
3: Grand Rising to you, Brother Carl. That was an exciting conversation. It was a pleasure to be in the background and listening. Brothers definitely had the airwaves fired up today. And I first of all, at the beginning, I just want to say congratulations to the founder of the network, Kathy Hughes. Once again, she's being honored at the highest level that our community can give back. And I think that is a wonderful, noteworthy achievement. Thank you, Kathy, for all you have done for all of us.
0: All right. And again, that's going to be at Sycamore and Oak at 6:30 in Southeast D.C. that she's going to get the keys to the city from Mayor Bowser. Let's talk about you and your book, because I always say you as a multi-talented researcher, but because you do music as well. It's just, you would be interested in that music, go-go music. But let's talk about the book, your latest book, Game Theory for a Master's Level Study. You've written several books. What number is this, Brother Kiti? First of all,
3: believe it or not, this is number 66 that I read.
0: 66.
3: And as you can tell, this is by far the heaviest, most dense, and the largest book I've ever published.
0: What made you do this book? What this point in your career, you know, as a master researcher, that you decided, now I want to drop this book. I want to share some techniques I've learned with others.
3: Yeah, I had heard about game theory for several years. I had known about it, and I knew it was very, very important. And every time I seemed to return to the theme of game theory, there was always such a level of information flowing from it that I learned so much. Ultimately, I came to conclude that this was a powerful dialogue, strategic dialogue, language almost, that people were doing in the background. And the people who were masters of game theory seemed to be running everything. So eventually I said, I'm going to teach a course on game theory. And from that point, the book emerged chapter by chapter. As I said, this is the most complex book I have ever written. It has 20 chapters of 4 appendixes that I put on the 20 chapters. And I think we have uncovered where the language which is used strategically to essentially compete and organize in the world. As we say in the subtitle, Mastering Game Theory for Master's Level Study, Mastering Moves, Outsmarting Opponents, and Winning the Future. For African people, game theory is an absolute must.
0: Right. Tell us about the cover of the book, though, Brother Kiti. How do you come up with it? And explain it to the family. And family, this is a workbook, by the way. This is not one of these books you just read. It's a workbook. You take notes, and then some of the techniques that you're going to learn in the book, you can go out and use them. But tell us about the cover.
3: The cover reflects an Afro-futurist theme. The theme of the cover is there's a game being played for the future, for the world. We see the sister stepping up to play this game. At this particular point, we have to acknowledge the competence of African women in their leadership roles. And in the background are 2 black men, both on a digital device. They're kind of monitoring the game, and I would put them as advisors to the queen. And what she is playing for is essentially a futurist vision of an African Wakanda like state. In the book, eventually it does lead to us creating a Wakanda-like state. And it comes from the movie Black Panther and what is called in game theory a, quote, shelling point, S-C-H-E-L-L-I-N-G. Shelling point is a common vision that we've all come to. And when we walked out of that movie, Black Panther, we had a common vision of our rising to global power, and et cetera. And so through the course of the book, I build up to this shelling point, the Wakanda vision, and we do the best we can to be very clear about what it is that we intend to build. So the cover is very complex, as you can tell. It took a while to complete that, but I think that the cover really reflects the complexity people are going to go through when they read game theory for masters level study.
0: Yeah, the title itself seems complex as well, brother Kitty. But I like the second part of the title of the book, the subtitle, Mastering Moves, Outsmarting Opponents, and Winning the Future. What do you mean by that?
3: Game theory gives us a tool set that as we master the game theory, and we have to explain to people what is game theory, as we master these four particular components of game theory, that's exactly what we're going to do. We have to realize we are competing in this world. We're competing on different levels. It's almost like chess, but which is what I think one of the subtitles of the chapters. It's like chess, but it's played on four boards simultaneously. It's played on the military board, on the economic board, it's played on the intelligence board, and it's played on the normative board. Normative essentially means operating inside of laws, the Nash equilibrium, as they put it throughout the book. And so we're in the game, Carl. This book declares my entry at the highest level into this global game. And I tell you, the more people that I can bring along with me, the more I feel comfortable even operating in this field. This is not a field of solo competition. There's a thing we call now, and I'm very fortunate I was able to bring this new concept to the whole idea of game theory. I introduced the idea of the Ubuntu equilibrium. We all know Ubuntu means I am because we are. Equilibrium means it is a point where all of us are operating together with this theme Ubuntu, and it becomes a major strategic move in this global competition that we call game theory.
0: All right. Hold that thought right there. I've got to step aside for a few moments. When you come back, I want you to get into a game theory because you said there are four elements involved in game theory. And for the uninitiated, I want you to take your step by step through them. But we got to step aside at 16 after the top of the hour. Family, you got questions for Brother Kitty? Reach out to us at 800-450-7876. And we'll take your phone calls next.

0: Good morning from the MTA. Checking in on the MARC train system. Pentrain 410 is delayed about 10 minutes. Train 419 is operating on time. Camden train 844 is operating with a 5-minute delay. Metro Subway is on schedule. The light rail is still getting back on track after that recent storm damage. Trains are still bypassing Glen Burnie. There is a shuttle bus in place between North Linthicum and Glen Burnie stations. We encourage riders to allow extra time for travel if they plan on taking that shuttle bus. For the MTA Transit team, I'm Austin Todd on the Carl Nelson Show.
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0: And Grand Racing family, thanks for starting your Wednesday with us at 21 minutes after the top of the hour with our guest, the Brother Kitty. Brother Kitty is a multi-talented researcher. He's a musician. He's a chef. He's a broadcaster. He's an author. He's written 66 books. And this is one of his latest book. That's what we're discussing this morning. The title of the book is called Game Theory for a Master's Level Study, Mastering Moves, Outsmarting Opponents, and Winning the Future. Before we left the break, Brother Kitty told us there are four elements to game theory. So, by the way, family, this is a workbook, so you may want to take notes as well as we go through this morning with this book, because when you get the book, this is what you have to do as well. So, Brother Kitty, tell us about the four elements in game theory.
1: Yes, very, very clear. Game theory. Number one, we have to acknowledge that the game exists. There's a fierce competition, and it's competing for economics, military, our basic health. It's all on the board. It's competition going on. Two, there are more than two players in this game. We have to acknowledge the game always has at least two players, but unlike chess, this game can have as many as seven, eight, or nine players, and the players don't necessarily align very clearly. You don't always understand who's on what team. Point three of game theory is that each player makes strategic moves that pertain to that player's best self-interest. And the fourth point is, for the player that wins the game, there is a significant payoff in material rewards, in propaganda, in fertility even. Fertility is even played in game theory. So we have to understand this game is being played. It seems so often that the other teams line up against us, such as the game to control the resources of Africa, which in actuality, Africa controls the resources that will determine the outcome of the century of electric vehicles and renewable energy. Africa actually dominates those resources. So in certain ways, we're not even competing in the game, mostly because we don't really acknowledge that the game is currently being played on a global scale.
0: All right, break it down for us, Brother Kitty. Just take us through some practical steps about game theory and how we should conduct ourselves. Make believe this is the workshop now, and let's do it.
1: First of all, the real work in the book begins in Chapter 2. Of course, the first chapter, I introduce the idea of game theory to everyone. In Chapter 2, it's called Decoding the Lexicon of the Game. And the lexicon of the game means the language of game theory and why every player must master it. And I begin with this quote. The language of game theory is not an obstacle for the non-specialist to overcome, but before the real thinking can begin. It is itself a technology, a precision instrument for carving up strategic situations in ways that ordinary language cannot. The person who refuses to learn it is not avoiding jargon. They're choosing to navigate without instruments in conditions that reward exact calculation. That is not humility. It is a strategic disadvantage, and it compounds over time. That quote from Avinash Dixit, professor of economic emeritus. And one of the things we find throughout the book is that when we come to understand this game theory and the language and the tools that are set up in it, a significant number of the game theory players people who set up the tenets of it actually win the annual Nobel Prize for economics and mathematics. So game theory ultimately is a language of precision. It's a language of economics and mathematics. And for those who contribute to their team the greatest, they end up being a Nobel laureate.
0: All right. Give us an example of one particular subject and how will you work through it, and so we can take some notes.
1: Yeah, usually that's a question I ask of my students, but I appreciate that question. If we're talking about game theory and look at the media consolidation.
0: Okay. We lost Brother Keith.
1: That's over the acquisition of a Paramount by, what's his name? David Atkins. But with this merger, do we see the consolidation of mass media? In actuality, African people, black people, we should have made the same move at the same time that we started discovering that they were making the move, consolidating the media. So now you turn on mass media, and not just due to AI, but AI has boosted everything that they're doing along. We see that it's the voices are coming from like four or five different directions. Had it not been for the formation of Sinclair and the consolidation of mass media, we would have never received Donald Trump, et cetera. And so we understand the ramifications and the outcome of game theory can be very serious and very devastating over the long term. So we break down these media consolidations in an early chapter. And again, we're talking about the player, the strategy, and the payoff here. The players are all these media corporations. And the strategy was, of course, we want a single voice. We have money to be able to buy all these stations. They pulled it off. And now we are pretty much responding to the fact that it seems like every media outlet is saying essentially the same story. It extends not just from there, but having that unified voice across so many media, they have changed the culture of nutrition, of food. And it's to the point now that they have created a condition whereby fast food saturates our neighborhoods. The poor quality of food, mass production of highly processed foods and all, is making us sick. And there we introduce a new game, and that is the game of the competition of health. And we have a chapter in here, chapter 3, talks about engineered malnutrition, making of a food slave.
0: Let me ask you this. Let me ask you this, jump in and ask you this. Hopefully I didn't break your train of thought. But do you get into the fact that like areas like the weather, for example, today's going to be so hot just about all over the country. It's going to be extremely hot in Southern California. It's going to be hot in Vegas. It's going to be hot in Miami. It's going to be hot in D.C. It's going to be hot in New York, in the Midwest. But the people around the country don't believe in science. They don't believe in weather modification. How much of an impact does that have when you're talking about game theory for a master's level study, mastering the moves? How can the other folks who understand that these things are real, these are taking place, but yet we don't have the power to make changes or even aware all the folks that, hey, this is real. You're feeling the heat. There's a reason why you're feeling the heat. But we can't get that message out. Does your book deal with an example like that?
1: Yes. It does talk about the power of mass media and social engineering. Now, we don't have the final determination on is weather modification taking place at such a large scale, but we do have enough clues that we can make a reasonable assumption that something beyond normal is going on. The thing about it is that the game theory masters, they act as if they don't even care about the idea of global warming. So therefore, they're just going on with business as usual. They want to create more coal-fired energy producing facilities, et cetera. And they're going to continue contributing to this global burden of carbon dioxide in the atmosphere. They don't even act as if they don't even care. So the key about it is, can we, the masses, can we come up with more strategic goals or strategic moves that we can be the determinants of what happens with the global environment? Because we all have to breathe air. We all have to have water. And that brings in and introduces another thing. The thing about it is game theory, once you understand what's going on here, you're introduced to another playing field. As I say, it's like a game of chess, but it's played on multiple tables, multiple planes at the same time. So we, as we master one area, we have to go into the next. The thing about it is, Carl, this planet has 1.8 billion people of African heritage, African descent on it. That makes us the largest player in the world for game theory, but we're not unified. That's why we introduced this thing we call the Ubuntu equilibrium. Ubuntu combined with 1.8 billion people and the fastest growing demographics on the planet, that gives us a strategic advantage that we can now cash into. And one of the things I say we can cash into is the minerals necessary for the 21st century pursuit of renewable energy. Most of those minerals are in a number of African countries. The Democratic Republic of the Congo itself has 70% of the cobalt necessary for making electric batteries. Lithium reserve storage on the African continent is very great. Magnesium, we're talking about coltan. Africa controls 90% of the platinum metal groups, platinum metal group minerals that are necessary for the formation of the 21st century electric renewable energy. So we're kind of late in the game, Carl. Afri-Amers, Africans in America, have the ability to put into place a minerals alliance where we can choke off access outside of Africa to these minerals. But we got to have to get into this game, play the game strategically, et cetera. I do lay out multiple plans across the book for us to get in the game and to control strategic resources so that to get to Africa's natural resources, you have to come through us first. And so therefore, instead of every step of what is currently in place, we're disempowered in this game. We're winners, where every step to go forward, you have to give us a little tribute to it.
0: Got you 27 minutes away from the top of FM. You have questions about Brother Keating's new book, The Game Theory for Master's Level Study, Mastering Moves, Outsmarting Opponents, and Winning the Future. You can reach us at 800-450-7876. Let me give a shout out to our truck drivers. We got a legion of black truck drivers. I think they're black, who check in with us all the time. They said, well, they just retreat. They're still listening. That's what they say. And many of them started listening to us after they left Sirius XM in the morning. So they're over here now, and I said I haven't shouted them out. So shout out to all you truck drivers out there. Please drive safely on the roads. 27 minutes away from the top of the hour with Brother Keating, though. Brother Keating, the book provides a sort of a comprehensive framework for applying strategic science to real world challenges, particularly within the context of the Pan-African empowerment. This is what someone told me about this book. So can you explain that whole sentence for us?
1: I'm sorry, please repeat the question.
0: The question was that the book, I'm reading a review of the book, and it said provides a comprehensive framework for applying strategic science to real-world challenges, mm-hmm. particularly within the context of Pan-African empowerment.
1: Mm-hmm. Yeah, that's what we aim to do. Pan-African, we're not Pan-Hellenic, we're Pan-African. And for Africa to advance, requires a contribution of all of its diaspora members. We recognize that we in the United States, as well as our brothers and sisters in the UK and Canada and other developed countries, we're in a special position. We have learned a lot in the 400, 500 years that we've been in Yorugu's camp. Now that we know what we know about how Yorugu operates, etc., we aim to turn our intimate knowledge of the competition, we aim to turn that into strategic advantage. Although it does require, Carl, a solving of this identity crisis that we as African people suffer from. We have so many sub-niches, so many sub-identities. These are like little rooms in a mansion or a house where the controller of the house goes from room to room and manipulates us out of even freeing ourselves from that house. So at a certain point, we're going to solve this identity crisis. You still have people out here saying, I ain't no come to in a second. But we're going to have to, the Ubuntu equilibrium is a means of checking that behavior. When we have people deviating from our group to cut their own deal with Yorugu culture, Yorugu economy, we're going to have to put in place a system of education so these people become self-checking. Children grow up in a whole culture that's surrounded around I exist because the group exists. Then we have this ability to stop people from deflecting from our group and joining other groups. Deflecting, that's the word I'm looking for.
0: Right. And hold that thought right there. When you come back, though, we got to take a quick break here. Explain what Ubuntu means, because I'm sure some of our family are not familiar with the term that's used. It's an African term. So why don't you just break it down and share it with us, and so we can move on from there. It's 23 minutes away from the top of our family. I guess his brother Kitty has written a new book. It's called, the title of the book, by the way, is called, let me see, Game Theory for a Master's Level Study. That's the primary title of the book. You want to jump in on this conversation? Reach out to us at 800-450-7876 and we'll take your phone calls next.

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1: Yeah, well, traffic brought to you by the Law Office of Peter Angelo. Sand, stop and go traffic on the BW Parkway southbound on your way towards Arundel Boulevard and 175. Dorsey Road is the scene of an accident southbound at Coca-Cola Drive as we are looking at slow-ups on the, looks like moving towards the Harbor Tunnel on 895 southbound from Pulaski Highway. 95 southbound from Pulaski Highway towards the Fort McHenry Tunnel. Also a stop and go situation. We deal with an accident out on Pulaski Highway. Westbound, the off-ramp to the outer loop of the Baltimore Beltway, an overturned cement truck is leaking cement and various liquids out there, and so that exit ramp is actually closed. Also an accident on Reisterstown Road at Old Court Road, Franklin Street at Evergreen Avenue in West Baltimore, an accident. Peter Angelo's Law has a proven track record of success on medical malpractice, vehicle accidents, birth injuries, product liability, asbestos, and more. Call Peter Angelo's at 410-649-2000. 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

0: And Grand Rising family, thanks for rolling with us on this Wednesday morning. It's a hump day. That means we're halfway through the work week. 60 minutes away from the top of the hour with Brother Kitty Owadu. Brother Kitty, before we go back to Brother Kitty, let me just remind you, today at 6:30, our founder, Miss Kathy Hughes, will receive the keys to the city of Washington, D.C. from Mayor Muriel Bowser. It's going to be at Sycamore and Oak in Southeast D.C. It starts at 6:30, so as I mentioned, so go out there and say hi. Coming up tomorrow, we're going to be joined by futuristic researcher, Brother Sadiq Bakari. Also, the Unity Black News is David Murphy is going to join us as well. He's got some a documentary he wants to talk about with us about Black Baltimore. So if you are in Baltimore, please keep your radio locked in tight on 1010 WLB. Or if you're in the DMV, the Washington Metropolitan area, we're on 1450 WOL. All right, Brother Kitty, before we left for the break, my question to you was, can you explain for the folks who don't know what Ubuntu is, explain what that concept is? And then Brother Tyrone has a question for you or a comment.
1: All right. Ubuntu. I am because we are. Ubuntu is a collective set of values. And when we look at the power of Ubuntu to transform ourselves as individuals, transform us into, it's like cells in a body, all collaborating, cooperating, and working together. And when we see the affection from the body of the individual cells, we have the onset of disease. Ultimately, that disease can take the body down. So Ubuntu translates to I am because we are, and it's part of a much larger concept of African total unity. The book proposes that we teach Ubuntu from the earliest stages of life and that we make it a regular part of our curriculum. So ultimately, we will have generations of children growing up into the idea that they exist because they are a part of a whole body.
0: That's right. We're all together. We're all family. That's why I push for unity. I think it's one of the underlying themes of your book. Correct me if I'm wrong on that one.
1: That's right.
0: All right.
1: Absolutely. The underlying theme of every chapter centers around the Ubuntu equilibrium. It is a equilibrium means it's an established fact across our 1.8 billion people, and therefore it allows us to compete at a level that we've never competed at before.
0: 14 away from the top there. Brother Tyrone's joining us. He's in Baltimore. He's online too. Grand Rising, Brother Tyrone, you're on with Brother Kitty.
2: Yes, I would like to thank Brother TD for what he's doing and exposing a lot of the self nonsense that's going on in our world and why white supremacy reigns and what we can do about it. But I have a question for him. But before I say, let me say this: Donald Trump has said several times that global warming is a hoax, and however, 97% of scientists that study it say it's real and it's caused by human beings. However, Fox has 177, like you said, Fox has 177 local stations all over the country. Some are affiliated with CBS, NBC, and all the major networks. And they support Donald Trump, and they gave us Donald Trump. So I check in with some of these right-wing stations, and I've been banned from calls because I push up against some of the nonsense they put out. They've actually banned me from right-wing stations in the Baltimore area. So I think it's funny. Because they can't hold a debate with me, but I wanted to get your take on why they killed Gaddafi. Now listen up here. Why do you think they killed him?
1: Why killed Muammar Gaddafi? That's a very interesting point. Muammar Gaddafi was playing the game at a level that no other person on the planet at the time was really playing the game. He had the resources to back him up. He had a nation that was 100% behind him because his leadership brought them the greatest sense of economic shared wealth that any African nation knew at the time. So he empowered his people. Ultimately, the people returned it and empowered him. And then when he started to take his very same game theory strategies outside of Africa, he wanted to create a currency that would compete against the U.S. petrodollar. He wanted to trade African resources only in the dinar, the gold currency. And he was the major sponsor of the African Union, which I contend needs to be taken over. The sponsorship of the African Union needs to be taken over by Africans across the diaspora. If we can spend in 2025 $1.93 trillion in essentially consumer spending, then most certainly we can take just a small percentage of that and triple the African Union budget so it can buy the tools it needs to run the largest trading bloc on the planet. We have so many advantages going to us. The African Continental Free Trade Agreement is the free trade area is the largest free trade agreement ever to exist on Earth. 54 countries in a single trade bloc. How is it that we don't seem to be able to take that block and move it into something that can compete against the European Union, against the North American Union, and against different unions in Asia? We can do whatever we will to do. Unfortunately, my brother, our will has been usurped, has been captured by what you call white supremacy. I just call white organization and domination.
0: All right.
3: Thank you, sir. Appreciate it.
0: All right. Thank you, Brother Tyrone. In the book, we mentioned, you know, what you talk about, you know, weather systems and the observation of the changes in the weather, how much control they have. The other groups who do not look like us, the AI, politics as well. How can we make a difference, though, since we don't control any of these areas?
1: The Ubuntu equilibrium is the solution for essentially everything, every challenge that we face as a group. Now, you and I face many challenges in economics as individuals, in our health and nutrition. We face these as individuals, but when we look across the group, we understand that it's not just affecting a single individual, it's affecting many members of the group. So therefore, I say that we can take charge of these particular group affecting patterns by modifying our personal behavior and becoming competitors, such as in health. You and I know there's so many things that we are doing wrong, too much junk food, not enough exercise, too much sedentary behavior, a whole bunch of things we're doing wrong in regard to our long-term health. And as a consequence, our group members spend an inordinate amount of our income maintaining, not gaining.

0: 360-degree contest that we are in today. And this book, this is why this is the largest book I've ever written. This book gives us the particular strategies that we can use to advance our long-term self-interest, Brother Carl.
1: All right, Ed, away from the topic. Yeah, one of the things, one of the topics we're going to talk about tomorrow with Brother Siddiqui, AI, artificial intelligence. From your standpoint, how can we use AI, artificial intelligence, for our benefit? How can we use it to benefit us globally?
0: The book has a chapter. In fact, the appendix, the third appendix, goes into AI, and it's not pretty, Carl. Ultimately, AI has a God complex. When we look at Sam Altman and the originators of OpenAI and ChatGPT-4 and all that, they stated and have stated multiple times that they didn't aim to just create a technological tool. They wanted to create something that would be considered to be a God. And so I look back at my 1993 book called AI Has a God Complex, and I realized it was far more true than I was prepared to argue at that time. AI has a God complex. And with these huge data centers, here's what I say in the book, that these data centers are not being created just to collect information and analyze creation. I'm saying that the data centers are about, we want to create portals. In fact, the operation is called Operation Stargate. They want to create these portals by which they will summon to this dimension what are called essential beings and these demon-like forces. They want to consider bringing them into this. This is not new. It was 21st century between L. Ron Hubbard, the science fiction writer, and John Whiteside's Parsons, Jack Parsons, who was a member of the nation's space program. He has a statue of him at Jet Propulsion Laboratory. They actually got together in an experiment that they tried to bring in the mother of the Antichrist through an extensive sexual ritual that they were engaging in. And believe it or not, this is all very well documented. I do have a whole appendix on this in the book. And we do talk about other things that our people are not aware of, such as there are, it's called sigils, S-I-G-I-L-S. Look this up, sigils, as the occult sacred symbology. Proponents of OpenAI's Ilya Sutskever and Sam Altman envision AGI as an omnipotent magic intelligence in sky with godlike powers, leading to rituals like chanting, "Feel the AGI." When AGI kicks in, that's an artificial general intelligence. At that point, it's figured that that artificial intelligence is smarter than us. Then there is another level here, and it's expected to be following in about another 10 years, and that is artificial super intelligence. At that particular point, it is now out of our control, and if the AI makes its decision that, and all of the AI computers at that point are all connected together, AI super intelligence, they will wire themselves.
1: Wow. Hold that thought right there. I'll let you pick it up on the other side. We're going to take a quick break and check the traffic and weather in our different cities. 4 minutes away from the top of our family. Fascinating discussion here with Brother Keaty about his book, Game Theory for Masters Level Study, Mastering Moves, Outsmarting Opponents, and Winning the Future. What are your thoughts? You can reach us at 800-450-7876 to speak to Brother Keaty. We'll take your phone calls next.
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0: And Grand Rising family, thanks for staying with us on this Wednesday morning with our guest, Brother Keaty. Brother Keaty's got a new book out. He's written 66 books. This book is titled Game Theory for Master's Level Study, Mastering Moves, Outsmarting Opponents, and Winning the Future. Before he left, we were talking about AI, artificial intelligence, and its impact on the world. So, Brother Keaty, I'll let you finish your thought. When you finish that, explain to us, how does that going to impact us? Because many people, AI has taken many jobs away. So what's our move now? If we've lost a job, what we do to fortify ourselves in the employment area? So I'll let you respond to that. And then Mark Ranaheim has sent me a question for you. Is Brother Keaty still with us? Kevin, have we lost Brother Keaty? Hopefully we haven't lost Brother Keaty.
1: Microphone. Sorry about that. So great to hear that Mark is in the house. It's always a pleasure. I want to develop a little bit more of this idea of Operation Stargate. And I hope people are taking notes. I want you to verify everything I say today. Verify everything. Operation Stargate, this is from page 363, is described as a $500 billion U.S. government initiative launched in collaboration with tech leaders like Sam Altman and Larry Ellison to build massive data centers across the country to advance artificial intelligence. While the government's practical goal for funding this is to create a comprehensive global database for ultimate surveillance, the project's name and its connection to AGI, Advanced General Intelligence, are hypothesized to be rooted in the occult. The name draws directly from the historical CIA Operation Stargate, a decades-long program that explored telepathy, telekinesis, and the ability of human consciousness for interdimensional travel or to act as a portal to bring beings from other dimensions into our world. According to the presentation, artificial general intelligence development is not merely a technological endeavor, but an occult project driven by a desire to create a god. And so that's ultimately the roots of that. This goes back into the 20th century. I mentioned John Whiteside Parsons and L. Ron Hubbard, who they attempted to engage in a ritual called, this ritual to bring in a moon child, which will ultimately be the messianic figure that so many religions are looking for, return of this messianic figure. So, again, you had a specific question that you had asked just before.
0: The question, right? Because the question is, Brother Keaty, when people hear about AI, when they think about it, it's going to take my job. It's going to replace me in the workplace. Do you have any answers for folks who are concerned about that issue?
1: The book does dive into that. And we all should be very, very concerned that AI is coming for our jobs. The thing about it is that collectively, we, the people, we have the might to be able to stop this development, especially the out of control development that's taking place behind the scenes, the sinister elements of it. We have the power to shut that down. We're not doing it. Why? Because we have become convinced that AI is only going to be a convenience, and don't worry about it. We'll give you all free basic paycheck, et cetera. But it's a zero some game. Those of you in our audience, I think, are familiar with this term, zero-sum game, where ultimately it, the AI and the forces of darkness behind it, they win everything, and we will always continue to lose. It's been happening since the 1970s with the middle class across the United States, where the middle class has been shut out of the real economic wealth and development for this planet. Meanwhile, the forces of empowerment are not just shutting us out. They're running up a debt that they will never be able to pay. They expect us, the public, to pay it. And they expect our children now to pay the compound interest along with the compound interest on this $37 trillion of debt. It is a zero-sum game. At a certain point, we the people will stand up and end it. Or we may just have to, as African people, look out for African people first, Ubuntu equilibrium, and just get it together and get out of here, get away from them. But then we have to worry about them following us.
0: Gotcha. Five after the top there. As I mentioned, Mark Vanheim sent me a question for you. And he says the three organizations most responsible for what is happening to this nation right now are the Council for National Policy, the CNP, the Western Goals Foundation, the WGF, and the John Birch Society, JBS. And they all have direct ties to the Dark Enlightenment. They created the Donald Trump persona, and J.D. Vance is a hardcore Dark Enlightenment acolyte. Is the Dark Enlightenment addressed in Keating's workbook?
1: In the book, I do address the, what's it called, where they're talking about the hidden forces. I can't remember the exact terminology I use in it right now, but I do address the fact that this force is largely hidden. It does have its elements of secret societies and all of that. I'm a little drawn for language right now because I just did not have this all in my head. The book is really complex, and there's a secret society or something is term people use for this, and my brain is just not crossing over right now. I apologize for drawing that blank, and sometimes we have to consider that even in telling the story, others are pointing, there exist these beams that they can point at you and literally scramble your brain. I had an incident happen about 3 or 4 days ago where I was launching my daily talk radio show, and I've done this for 24 years, every day except for Saturdays. And on this particular day, my brain was so scrambled that I couldn't even figure out how to launch a radio program that would launch every day. It was rather scary, Carl. I just shut it down and say, hey, we'll come back another day and just write down instructions if I have to be able to do this. But the forces lined up against people like us, like Brother Marx, are very powerful. They're omnipotent, that they believe that they're omnipotent. But ultimately, we can defeat them just as we did defeat them over four centuries ago. And King Ramses II was the most powerful African leader in our history. He used game theory to achieve his level of power. And we have to understand that. I do have a chapter in the book dedicated to Ramses II, the greatest African leader ever, needs to be portrayed in my book.
0: Yeah, eight after the top of that. Well, how can we use some of the new techniques? We're in the digital arena right now, and things we're in are futuristic. So how can you apply what you talked about, Ramesses, and talking about all that back in ancient Egypt? How can you apply those techniques they used to the digital world that we live in today?
1: Mm-hmm. Well, I do have one of the main appendices is on Ma'at and how we can recreate values, truth, justice, balance, harmony, reciprocity, order, and propriety. And one of the things necessary is for us to recreate what was done in February 2018. And that is the shelling point of a movie like Black Panther. Do you recall, Brother Carl, when we walked out of Black Panther movie, that we crossed our arms across the chest? That was the Asar, the pose of Asar. We adopted these very quickly because we saw ourselves in them and we saw ourselves winning because of them. Ultimately, it is my conclusion after writing this book, one of the first tasks I put myself to was attempting to go into a mindset where as an African, I would be responsible, or we would be responsible, Ubuntu. We would be responsible for creating the anti-gravity vehicle that we see in the movie. And believe it or not, we've done amazing things before. They still cannot figure out how we constructed the pyramids, but we did do it. We lifted these huge blocks, all precision cut and precision in place. We were able to do it. So we have to step forward our greatest mental capacity and talent and our intelligence is deeply buried under 400, 500, 600 years of anti-African propaganda. We need to uncover our own critical genius and apply it. We can leverage it up, but we need to apply it where it's where we're able to and recover who we are on this planet, because the planet, Mother Earth, needs us as Africans to regain our identity, stand up and defend her.
0: Yeah, let's bring it at 11 after the top of our family. Just checking this. Brother Keaty discussing his new book, Game Theory for Masters Level Study, Mastering Moves, Outsmarting Opponents, and Winning the Future. Brother Keaty, here in this country, now we see on the political level, we see the rise of the democratic socialists. They're calling for a redistribution of wealth. And they've all of a sudden, you know, these folks who take the polls have taken the polls and seeing that, hey, that thought of, you know, the wealth redistribution of wealth is resonating with people in America, people who wouldn't think about it, but there many people are obsessed with the name democratic socialist or equated to communist. In your book, what are some of the moves that people who support this or against this, how can they use this book if they want to make this move to, you know, redistribute the wealth? As many people say, that the money is in the hands of a few. Most of the money is in the hands of a few, not in everybody. Does this book help us in that issue?
1: Oh, yeah. Yeah. It declares, first, we have to declare what we have to educate ourselves to be able to express in a language what it is we clearly want. Because of their mastery of control over mass media, they have been able to put certain words out here, such as socialist being associated with Joseph Stalin and communism, whereas socialism is fundamental to African people. Socialism essentially means I'm not going to eat. My household's not going to eat unless everyone in the household eats proportionally of what, you know, is on the table. As opposed to capitalism, one person says, well, I brought in 5 pounds of meat or whatever, and therefore I demand the biggest lion's share. I want to be satisfied first. That's capitalism. So socialism is essentially social grace. It's social manners. It's social living. I'm looking out for the least of us as well as the greatest of us. So once we can disconnect this language that they have usurped, once we can disconnect that language from our common behaviors, we're going to learn, we're going to know what to do with socialism. Most people are unaware that one of the greatest African leaders of the post-colonial era, Julius Nyerere of Tanzania, was himself a socialist. When we look at Europe and the most progressive European countries there are, Norway, Sweden, etc., they're essentially democratic socialist governments there. So we should not be afraid of the term democratic socialism, but we must understand what it essentially means, and don't let Donald Trump, J.D. Vance, and their ilk to implant ideas in our head that are fundamentally incorrect.
0: Gotcha. 14 after the top of the hour. Brother Keaty, the title of his book is 66 book, Game Theory for Masters Level Study, Mastering Moves, Outsmarting Opponents, and Winning the Future. We talk a lot about Africa. Of course, we need the continent to work with us as well. Alike Dangote, you've talked about him quite a bit on this program, the richest black man on the planet. What is there a role for the our black billionaires and millionaires in the future for us? Or are they going to stay with the other group who just want to keep everything to themselves? Or do you think they're not opposed to sharing some of their wealth?
1: I do believe, in my opinion, that Aliko Dangote, Tony Elamelu, Mo Ibrahim, and other black billionaires are of much closer to the Ubuntu equilibrium, which will be necessary to lift our entire group up. They're much closer to it than they are to the capitalist axis. I do believe that all wholeheartedly. Although we can see in certain moves that Aliko Dangote is making, he is aligning himself with the capitalists. Personally, I dislike the role of Bill in the world today. I think Bill Gates is an example of the bio-colonialism that I wrote about recently in the book, biocolonialism, the attack on African fertility and food. And I personally despise the Gates Foundation, everything they stand for. I do stand against. But, you know, when Aliko Dangote is lining up in a handshake photo with Bill Gates and these other billionaire class, I can see on one hand, they are aligning themselves up because of their wealth class. But at the same time, if it's against the people, I cannot support it. So I do believe in the black billionaires. I think they have much greater potential to do better than the others. And we can look at Tony Elamelu, Mo Ibrahim, and others of this ilk and see them doing the good work that needs to be done to elevate our people. I'm not going to put Aliko Dangote in the case of the capitalist hoarders on this planet who are injuring us all because of their greed and wanton, reckless behavior. I'm not going to put him in that class, although I think we should always be cautious as to who our power or elite are hanging out with.
0: All right. We got to get a break. We're 16 minutes at the top of the hour. Family, everyone should know the name Aliko Dangote. He's the richest black man on the planet. And Brother Kitty, maybe you can fill us in, because at one time he says he was coming to work with African-Americans, coming here to work with us. I guess the COVID situation threw that plan away. So if you come back and tell us if that plan is still a possibility, that will take place at Dangote, working with African-Americans. And family, you too can get in on this conversation with Brother Kitty. Reach out to us at 800-450-7876, and we'll take your phone calls next.
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0: And Grand Rising family, thanks for staying with us on this Wednesday morning. It's a hump day. That means we're halfway through the work week with our guest, Brother Kitty. Brother Kitty Awada has written 66 books, and this book, his latest book, is titled Game Theory for Master's Level Study, Mastering Moves, Outsmarting Opponents, and Winning the Future. Before we left, I was asking about Aliko Dangote. He's the richest black man on the planet, and his book says Africa is an important piece to this puzzle that we're trying to put together, this workbook. And my question to Brother Kitty, because one time he mentioned when he was here that Dangote was going to work with African-American people, but I think the COVID-19 kind of scuttled that. Do you know if that's still on the table or is that on the back burner still?
1: Much has changed since 2020. I do recall at that time, Aliko Dangote was planning on integrating with us across the diaspora. He had actually set up his London office, and there are a lot of Nigerians in London, and that would have been a good place for him to start. But then he was planning on coming to New York and opening up an office of Dangote Industries for interfacing with us. Much has changed in the first 5 months of the COVID pandemic, which was a orchestrated catastrophe. It was game theorized. And in the book, we break that down as much as we possibly can. In the first 5 months, 41% of black businesses failed. So we have to understand that our position weakened very greatly. And I suspect that Aliko Dangote got frightened off from wanting to deal with us in this country, because he may have come to realize that our position in this country was very weak, and there was very little chance that we would change our behaviors and consolidate the very potential that he seemed to see in us. So I feel bad because I was not able to work with Aliko Dangote. I had written about him in my book called The Blackest Soil, Africa Can Feed the World. I really wanted to interface with him and engage in his agricultural projects, etc. But unfortunately, I missed my opportunity, as we all miss the opportunity to interface with Aliko Dangote. At least we should be unaware there's a significant Nigerian population in the United States. Because of the oil industry, there's a lot of Nigerians in Houston that we should be interfacing with. So we don't necessarily have to wait for the biggest man to show up. Let's take what we have now and move with it. At least we should not be aware, Carl. I did a breakdown of black ownership of full-service supermarkets in the United States some years ago. And we only had one. That was Calhoun's. They were based out of Montgomery, Alabama. And he owned at one time 15 grocery stores that were part of that chain. Then when the book came out in 2016, it was down to 3. And then the third from the last one closed and it was no longer qualified. But once I announced that several years later that we don't have a grocery store chain, someone reminded me, no, the Nigerians own 3 or more stores operating under the same leadership and the same name. But do we, as African people in America, do we shop at Nigerian full-service supermarkets? I don't think we do.
0: Wow. You know, when we look at that, those stats that you just shared with us, the question is why? Hopefully your book will address some of those issues. Is it unity again? Is it we've been so programmed to hate each other, not want to do business with others? Is it as simple as that, Brother Kitty?
1: It's as simple as that we are under the impact of the world's greatest social engineering program. America is a sophisticated nation, no doubt. The ones who despise us in America are operating from a very sophisticated basis. They're not doing it out of personal contempt. They're doing it because of strategic competition. If we were successful at what was predicted in 1937, it was predicted that our demographics would have us taking over America around the middle of this 21st century. It is flipped completely to the opposite. I wrote a book called Fade to Black, The Passing of a Great Race, which talks about this flip and how now, instead of being the demographic majority in America by 2060, we will be essentially eliminated because of our failure to secure demographics. demographics is one of the first things of game theory, one of the first things we realize. Strong demographics means you have the potential to control the future, but you got to organize your people for some sort of purpose. African Americans have not engaged in that. African American leadership has failed us in that aspect. Can I have your permission that I could tell people where they can get the book,
0: sure,
1: Game Theory, sure, for Mastering Double Setting?
0: Go ahead.
1: They can go to the Conscious Rasta Press. I'll spell it for you. Conscious Rasta, Rasta, Press, PRESS.com. You will find a folder there, Game Theory. You can look in it. You can get the book. But also, I teach a class on game theory every Friday at 6:30 p.m. on the East Coast, 3:30 p.m. on the West Coast. I'm looking forward to this week's class because I will look forward to seeing a lot of your listeners, regular listeners, joining us and bringing the brilliance that you have shared so much with our global family.
0: 27 at the top. And Brother Keaty, you mentioned a moment ago about being a permanent underclass. This is something that Dr. Claude Anderson has taught us, and he tells us the way we can get out of being a permanent underclass in his book, Powernomics. Does your book address that as well? How do we get up from being at the bottom of the geopolitical rug?
1: Mm-hmm. Yes, the book does address it in an economic sense. We've got to break the game. There's a chapter called Breaking the Game, and it's very, very serious. Let me see if I can introduce that. Breaking the Game, real quickly. I talk about Wakanda. This is another very important point, but Breaking the Game. Essentially, what we have to do is we understand now the rules of game theory. We understand it exists. Our point is to get in, because every master plan for dominance on the planet has its points of leverage where we can insert our lever and essentially break the game. So we're bound and duty and bound in the words I'm saying, we're bound to attempt to break the game to the very best of our abilities. Now I'm looking for actually the chapter called Breaking the Game. And if I can't find it real quickly, we're going to go forward with.
0: Right, you can come back to it because there's some folks want to talk to you. So you can, while you're doing that, I will bring up Brother Gregory's online too, calling from South Carolina at 28 minutes after the top of the hour. Grand Rising, Brother Gregory, you're on with Brother Keaty.
2: Yes, Grand Rising, Brother Carl. Grand Rising, Brother Keaty. Appreciate your discussion on game theory. And one of the common phrases that we use when we talk about a game is that the game should have what's called a level playing field. And I wanted to ask you a question on the topic of what I call the new COINTELPRO, specifically secret warrantless surveillance. And as far as a level playing field, you would think that both sides in the game have an equal standing. But what we're seeing in reality under this, what I call the new COINTELPRO, or this secret warrantless surveillance pervasive program in the USA, that there's not equal standing. One side, the white society, has a massive advantage. They have access to those systems. The other side, black society, we're at a massive disadvantage. We don't have access to those systems. And I think one of the perfect examples is a movie. I know Brother Carl is familiar with it. Concerns Chairman Fred Hampton Jr. And the movie is Judas and the Black Messiah. And we see in that movie an example of a brother, Chairman Fred Hampton, with his organization, just trying to create social programs to help the community, but he had a limited budget. But if you look at that game, on the other side was J. Edgar Hoover and the FBI, a national COINTELPRO program with an unlimited budget. So the game was set up already in a fair sense. And another movie, bringing it up to the current time, is United States of Secrets. Have you, by any chance, seen that movie, Brother Keaty?
1: No, I haven't seen the movie.
2: Okay, I would strongly recommend it. Yes, sir. Mm-hmm. And it covers Edward Snowden and his discovery and revelation of a massive secret warrantless surveillance system being used in the United States from the time that the movie was made up until the present day. And my main question to you is, how is the game in the USA affected by the fact that this secret warrantless surveillance system is in effect? And on one side, black society, we do not have a secret warrantless surveillance system that monitors the white community. But on the other side, the white society, they do have a secret warrantless surveillance system that is able to monitor the communications of the black community. So I just wanted to ask you, how does secret warrantless surveillance affect the game in the USA, specifically in terms of law enforcement and in terms of the legal system at the local, state, and federal level, that we do not have access to this system, but they do?
1: Very, very good question. I appreciate the way you think, because you are thinking in game theory strategies, and that's a beautiful thing. For one, we can dismiss right off the bat any idea that there would be a fair competition in the United States. They believe in asymmetrical manifestation of power. When we're talking about asymmetrical warfare or competition, we can look at the example of the two powerful nations, United States and Israel, launched an attack on Iran. Iran ultimately could not defend itself against the missiles and bombs coming from the United States until they moved into what's called asymmetrical warfare. So they chose an area that they could have maximum impact in, and then dominate and control that area to where the whole world economy was shut down because of Iran's domination over the Straits of Hormuz. We need to start thinking in terms of asymmetrical competition. I dare not say the word warfare because I don't want to trigger too ill a response, but essentially all competitions in the world are really about warfare. So I think we're addressing if you could reword the question just one more time and make it brief.
0: He hung up.
1: Okay. What was this question again?
0: I draw a blank. I forgot. Be honest.
1: Yeah. I'm sorry. My response had moved it out of my head. But there's much that we can do. We got to go to unity, unity, unity, the Ubuntu equilibrium. I contend it is the solution. When we're looking at massive solutions coming from the proponents of game theory, they have simple explanations, simple language for it. They'll many times name it after a Nobel Prize winning economist or mathematician. This is the Schelling point and Nash equilibrium and these other points. The prisoner's dilemma, another famous game theory example. We find ourselves quite often in the prisoner's dilemma when we're defecting. We see our people defecting from our group. They're now faced with the choice of you cooperate with the other side, we'll reward you, and et cetera. But unfortunately, you have to put your own people down in order to be on our side.
0: Right. Let me jump in here for a second. It's 26 away from the top there, Brother Keaty, because your book, Game Theory for Masters Level Study, Mastering Moves, Outsmarting Opponents, and Winning the Future. But the reality is that many of our people, they're inactive. They're not really conscious of making moves. They're happy, as Dr. Wilson would say. They're just looking for a better spot in the system of race and white supremacy. They're not trying to end racism and white supremacy. They're not trying to move. They're content with what they are. How are you going to get those folks engaged? Or do you need them to make this plan move? Because they don't believe in the master plan. They don't think that anything's going to happen. And they're content. That group, what are you going to do to that group to get them excited?
1: It is their children that we need to impact and influence. We can take responsibility for setting up an education system that covers all of the people of our community. But I don't think we're going to make a whole lot of headway with the baby boomers generation and even Generation X. The momentum has been too deeply engaged. I mean, we're literally giving up our future in sacrificing our fertility now. And that's been going on since 1960. They have been gaming against our fertility since, you know about Gunnar Myrdal's 1944 book, An American Dilemma, The Negro Problem and Modern Democracy. Well, that game theory strategy has been going on for over 70 years now. And now I say it is the children who will inherit the future. And we can start to invest much, much more of our resources into educating our children for the Ubuntu equilibrium, which will ultimately lift not just their generation up. Many of us baby boomers are dying off now, so we may have to accept the fact that we inherited the best our parents ever gave us, and then we lost it all in one generation. Now we have to recover. I think our superhuman efforts should be directed toward raising the children and the children of our children up to the highest level, and they can be the ones to recover it all. Now, the thing is that we always have the ace up our sleeve, and that we can just reclaim Africa, jump right into Africa's momentum, because quite simply, Africa has a much better chance of recovering this grand, glorious future than we have, the most sophisticated, educated people in the planet. No, we disqualified ourselves by aborting 23 plus million of our children. We disqualified ourselves from the future.
0: All right, hold that thought right there. I got to step aside for our last break. It's 23 minutes away from the top of the hour. The title of the book is Game Theory for a Master's Level Study, Mastering Moves, Outsmarting Opponents, and Winning the Future. The author is with us this morning. His name is Akiti Awadu. This is his 66th book. Family, what do you think about the book? Reach out to us at 800-450-7876, and you can speak to Brother Akiti, and we'll take your calls next.

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9: Carl Nelson back again, family, and we trust you're enjoying another very positive day so far. Join us right here on Thursday morning when author and futuristic researcher Siddiqui Bakari returns to our classroom. Brother Siddiqui reports on the fast-moving changes in AI, artificial intelligence. Brother Siddiqui will share how close we are to transhumanism. That's the merging of man and machine. But before we hear from Siddiqui, we'll preview the 57th Annual International Convention of the Association of Black Psychologists, set for Morgan State University at the end of the month. And David Morrison will also join us from Baltimore's National Black Unity News. He'll discuss this weekend's showing of the Black Baltimore documentary. Remember, all the programs are available on your favorite podcast platform. So, family, for some more stimulating conversations that you can participate in, please join us right here on Thursday morning at 6 on 1450 WOL, where information is power.
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0: and Grand Rising family. Thanks for staying with us on this Wednesday morning with our guest, Brother Kitty. Brother Kitty is a multi-talented researcher. He's a musician. He's a chef. He's an author, a broadcaster. He does it all. And his latest book is written 66 books. His latest book is Game Theory for a Master's Level Study, Mastering Moves, Outsmarting Opponents, and Winning the Future. Brother Kitty, the book serves as a sort of a call to action for leaders to master this, what you call strategic infrastructure, to sort of reclaim agency and engineer more cooperative future for us. Speaking on the fact of leaders, where are we with that? Do we need more leaders, or should we be individuals? Should all of us be leaders? Because it seems to be a vacuum when it comes to the leadership area.
1: That's a great question, Brother Carl. It's one that we need to take seriously. First of all, may I have your permission that I could share my text number in case anybody wants to call me and participate? The text number, write this down, please, 702-580-0662. 702-580-0662. Do not call, do not text me during the show. Do not call the number. You text me and I'll call you right back. When we're talking about leadership, Carl, every group needs leaders, including our group of African Americans. The problem is that we are so scattered as a people. We don't even have a singular identity. You have descendants of slaves, ADOS. You have fundamental Black Americans. Those two groups, according to my research, are working fundamentally against our own unity and against our fundamental group. So we have these splinter identities that people can fit into. We have Black Republicans. They're not, for the most part, working for our people. We have people who are radicals that are not necessarily working for the best group self-interest. I personally think that a unification movement can be socially engineered. And we have formulas for social engineering that have proven themselves to work over time that are included in this book, as well as in my earlier book called Kuchichakalia Villages, A Practical Plan for Self-Determination. So social engineering can give us a sense of rock-solid identity, but then again, we do not have the mechanisms of putting leadership into place. So we need to develop those mechanisms, think tanks, research institutions, institutions like WOL, WOL is a great contribution for putting true, genuine Black leadership into position.
0: But do we need that the conventional leader that we've done, the Marcus, the Martin, the Malcolms, even the Jessies, do we need a charismatic leader like that to take the baton with those who started the race and take us over? Do we need that person? Because it seems like we're addicted to finding somebody like that. That's when we make moves.
1: Yeah, we suffer from being socially engineered into that position. The idea of a singularistic, charismatic leader leading us all. Gunnar Myrdal addressed this in his 1944 book, An American Dilemma, The Negro Problem in Modern Democracy. And when he talked about the singularistic, charismatic leader, he said that when it comes to leadership in the world, especially among the progressive nations, this idea of a singularistic, charismatic leader was an oddity that particularly affected America. But when he said, when it comes to examining the Negro in America, they are, in this case, exaggerated Americans. And so we have this desire to put this singularistic, charismatic individual into place. It's been socially engineered into our people. And I personally agree with you. We should start to think beyond that. Why don't we use intelligence, books, authors, writers, academies, think tanks, all these mechanisms that other groups use to determine their leadership? We're still reacting to what? Project 2500 or 2025? We're still reacting to that. That was a consequence of a think tank. That was not a singularistic, charismatic individual. They may have co-opted Donald Trump to engage many of their policies, but that was a think tank that came up with those policies.
0: 12 away from the top here with Brother Kitty. Brother Kitty's book is called Game Theory for Masters Level Study, Mastering Moves, Outsmarting Opponents, and Winning the Future. Brother Kitty, what do you want us to come away with after reading this book?
1: A strategic plan, strategies, a strategic plan to control African resources, to develop African educational institutions, to implement the Ubuntu equilibrium, which I contend is our strongest asset, as we can manifest and socially engineer a collective of 1.8 billion or as many of those 1.8 billion Africans on this planet as we possibly can, then we will wield power. We will also, there are certain steps to sovereign development relative to our wealth. If we want to be the richest people in the world, richest group of people in America, we cannot do it without controlling the natural resources from our African continent. As I mentioned earlier, 70% of the cobalt needed to engage the renewable energy future is found in the Democratic Republic of the Congo. We can also see 90% of the platinum mineral groups are found in Southern Africa, Zimbabwe, and South Africa. And we can see 48% of the manganese. We can see lithium, these other critical minerals for the 21st century renewable energy economy are all found in Africa. The first thing we can do in this country is take a mere 5% of our gross domestic product and incorporate that into a fund for African smelting. Right now, we're looking at the cobalt, and African cobalt is produced and exported at $600 per ton per raw cobalt. If we, as we can turn that into smelting the cobalt on the African continent, that $600 a ton turns into $15,000 a ton. But as we can manufacture a renewable energy product out of that, it now turns into $150,000 a ton. We can see by merely converting from exporters of raw materials to developing, smelting, and then developing products made from those materials, we have increased our productivity 250-fold just using cobalt as one example.
0: All right. 800-450-7876. Brother Kitty Florence is calling us from Randallstown in Maryland on line two. Grand Rising, Florence, you're on with Brother Kitty.
2: Grand Rising. I just tuned in late, so I wanted to get his email address or whatever number he gave out and his name, please. And also to ask him the question as to, it seems like America or not so much Europe. Well, yes, seems like they're trying to go back into Africa now and recolonize the people because of the resources. And I just wanted to know how, and I've been reading how the Africans have been able to get themselves together, or getting themselves together. But what can we do as Americans? Because I didn't hear your whole program, I'm sorry. So to connect, and I know you just said you're connecting, but how can we do more?

0: Japan, South Korea, Malaysia, Singapore, they're all lining up for a piece of that magnificent African cake. They're recolonizing Africa as we speak. And even, it's not just nation states. We're talking about Bill Gates is developing African resources. Bill Gates' resources, his personal wealth, allows him to function almost as a state. And these various states are competing for our African heart, our soul. We have not been gone away from Africa for so long that we have lost our fundamental identity, because to do so would be essentially to commit race suicide. So we're going to reclaim what we deem is rightfully ours, but we're going to be coming home not just as new colonizers. We're coming home as development partners. I'm very proud of the fact that I do send a substantial amount of my income to Africa. I can only support a family or two, but we're doing the best we can, and we're working for Africa. So we're going to do even better. What can we do? Develop our contacts. We have all of these African students on college campuses in America, but we don't have any contact, any control over their destiny, their fate. So they come to America, and they interface with Yorugu-based resources in contradiction to us as being their own family right here. So there's much that we can do. I hope you do get my text number. That is 702-580-0662. I'll be calling people back after the program is over. Thank you, Carl, for this generous program. It's a pleasure to be able to share with your listeners.
1: All right. And thank you, Brother Kitty. Thank you for sharing your thoughts with us this morning.
0: We're doing the best we can to do the best we can. My name is Awadu, A-W-A-D-U, and you can find the book. Just use your AI search engine. Look for Game Theory with the name Awadu, and I'll be happy to service what you need.
1: All right. Thank you, Brother Kitty. Thank you for sharing your thoughts with us this morning. All right, family.
0: Respect and regret to Kathy Hughes.
1: All right, and speaking about Miss Hughes, she's going to be honored today, family. She's going to get the keys, or the key, to Washington, D.C., from Mayor Miriam Bowser. That's going to take place at Sycamore and Oak in Southeast D.C. It starts at 6:30. You got some time on your hands. You want to come over and say hi and say hi and thank Miss Hughes for allowing us to have these conversations on the radio. Anyway, that's going to take place again at 6:30 this evening at Sycamore and Oak. Kevin, thanks for keeping us on time, but that's it for the day, family. Class is dismissed. Stay strong, stay positive. Please, please stay healthy. We'll see you tomorrow morning, 6 o'clock, right here in Baltimore on 1010 WOLB, and also in the DMV on 1450 WOL.

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Tuesday. July 14th. Do you know what time it is? Yes, Al Sharpton's time. And for the next 3 hours, it's time to put aside all pretenses, deception, denial, or fronting. The time has come to keep it real on Keeping It Real with Reverend Al Sharpton. A very good afternoon to you all across the country. Good morning to our West Coast listeners, and welcome to those listening on Sirius XM, Channel 126, The Urban View, where talk empowers and becomes action. I'm coming to you live from our National Action Network corporate headquarters in New York. And for the next 3 hours, you can join the conversation by calling us at 1-877-532-5797. 1-877-532-5797. Or you can go on the message board at nationalactionnetwork.net, and you can send a message. I'll try to read as many as I can. Stephanie Humphrey Channel's already on, saying great afternoon, Reverend Allen, the message board. And Mayor Rodney Jones is already on. Great afternoon, Reverend Al, and the message board. And he says, good afternoon, my shepherd. And you know, Rodney just, the mayor, just celebrated a birthday. And we did a cake for all the July birthdays, but we had him special. He had left. He had to come back so he could get a real birthday celebration. He's a activist extraordinaire, and we love him to death. All right, lot to talk about today. I really, really am interested in your calls, your feedback on several issues that jumped out at me. You know, I work out every morning, and I'm back up in my den by like 6 in the morning. I go down about 5:15 or so, and things just jump in my mind as I watch the early news, or if I'm there to do Morning Joe, I'll watch it in the studio after working out. But working out clears my head. And one of the things that struck me is that inflation had eased to 3.5% in June, and now the energy prices is going back up, because Trump has decided to go back in to this engagement in Iran, and has said they're going to control the Strait of Hormuz, which he says they're going to do for a fee, which is, of course, going to escalate the fight. The prices outside of food and energy were unchanged. They never went down, showing that if inflation remains persistent in many areas of the economy. Kevin Walsh, the Federal Reserve Chairman, stressed that policymakers have no tolerance for continuously high inflation, and remains committed to restoring a price stability. But it has not happened. And in fact, oil and technology costs could push prices back up. So I'm starting with that, because that reaches everybody talking to me's life, oil and gas. Then we see the crazy ICE shooting in Houston, Texas. And now there's one in Maine. And the shooting of the one in Maine, where they just got the guy wrong. And I think that it is, you've got two bad ICE shootings in a week, both dead.
We still are not got justice for the family of Renee Good or Petrus in Minneapolis. How many people got to die before people stop this president? They're dispatching ICE all over the country, and you've got four or five people dead, two of them white, other Latino. What has to happen for the people in the Congress to stand up, or for us to stand up to the Congress? That's one of the reasons that March, August 28th, is so important. This is next to crazy. Also, I want to say the family of Nolan Wells has disputed the claim about him, the one of the young men saying that they had volunteered to stay behind on Horn Island and the day he disappeared. Nolan's parents said they do not know Tristine Shepherd well enough for him to be described as Nolan's childhood friend or best friend. And they also reject Shepherd's claim that Nolan voluntarily remained on Horn Island to spend some time with a girl, saying that behavior would have been out of character. That's what his parents say. And this young man got on several outlets saying he was his best friend since childhood. His parents say they don't know that to be true. And it would have been out of character for him to say that he wanted to stay there alone with some girl. Let me get this right. He comes out there with three others, all white. You're going to tell them you're going to stay with a girl, and I'm going to give you my cell phone and my car keys. Y'all go home and leave me here with some girl on an island by myself with no way to communicate. Now, whoever that makes sense to, call me and make it make sense to me. 1-877-532-5797. 1-877-532-5797. Because the parents are saying that they got questions about this young man and they don't know him that well. But it's just, the more I hear, the more I get disturbed. Because this is crazy. And I think that the funeral will be Monday in Texas, and I'll give the details in a minute. Let me also say I want to get this Stephanie Humphrey channel says something very important, saying Lorenzo Salgado Arujo was a Mexican national. He was not even the person ICE was looking for. These ICE agents need to be held accountable for murdering people. And I agree with you. I wanted to make sure that we said that. The funeral services for Nolan, for you that want to come, will be at the Mississippi Coast Convention Center in Biloxi, Mississippi. And it will be on Monday morning, July 20th. The visitation starts 9 to 11 at the center, and the funeral services will be 11 a.m. to 2 p.m. at the Mississippi Coast Convention Center in Biloxi. And the family will certainly be there with his remains. And I will be giving the eulogy, and Attorney Ben Crump and the legal advisors will give the call to action. So I'm putting it out there for all of you that may want to come to Mississippi and stand with the family, as I will and Attorney Crump will. I'm not going to let this go. We're waiting on the toxicology report.
But I told the family and Ben Crump, whatever the toxicology report says, if you had something to drink or whatever, you cannot explain how they left him, took his cell phone and his keys, and never reported to his parents the next day or any day, he didn't come get his car keys or his phone. I mean, until they went to them, and then they lied at first about having the phone, lied about the car keys. So I understand lawyers got to be lawyers and wait on all the reports to come in, but, you know, 4th of July, if he had something to drink, that does not justify what happened. And it doesn't explain it. And we need to pursue justice no matter what. All right, let's talk about all of this and whatever else is on your mind. 1-877-532-5797. 1-877-532-5797. Shopton. Keeping it real. Be right back.

0: keeping it real. 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
1: It's Sybil Wilkes with what we need to know. South Carolina Governor Henry McMaster announced that Darlene Graham Nordone will fill the Senate seat left vacant by her brother, Lindsey Graham, following his death from an aortic dissection over the weekend. Nordone will serve until the term concludes in January, stating she'll be there for her brother just as he was always there for her. Meanwhile, military operations are intensifying in the Middle East. Under the direction of President Trump, U.S. Central Command executed a third consecutive night of strikes against Iran. The administration stated these actions aim to degrade Tehran's capacity to target commercial shipping in the Strait of Hormuz, where Trump is officially reinstating a naval blockade. In a social media post, the president noted the waterway remains open to others, but the U.S. will act as the guardian of the channel, imposing a 20% security reimbursement fee on all cargo shipped. On Capitol Hill, a new bipartisan effort is taking aim at our time, and specifically our clocks. The Sunshine for Our Kids Act of 2026 looks to establish permanent standard time nationwide while allowing individual states to choose permanent daylight saving time if they prefer. Meta announced a massive $50 billion expansion for its Richland Parish, Louisiana data center project, scaling its infrastructure to an unprecedented 5 gigawatts of artificial intelligence capacity. And finally, a terrifying wildlife encounter at Yellowstone National Park over the weekend left a man seriously injured. Officials report the victim was walking with his grandson when a charging bison headbutted him, tossing him into the air. He's fine, but whoa, did you see those pictures? To subscribe to my free daily newsletter, please visit SybilWilkes.com. For all the news 24/7, go to News1.com. I'm Sybil Wilkes. Be informed, be empowered.
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real. I'm your host, Reverend Al Sharpton, and we're back. 1-877-532-5327-97. 1-877-532-5797. And I think that it is, in my opinion, it is, to me, outrageous where we are watching the execution of people by ICE, and there is not even a strong push among the Congress and the Senate to rein them in. Some of the Democrats have, but clearly not to the level that we should be hearing it. And I think that, well, Bruce Turner on our message board says it correctly. Bruce Turner saying ICE is getting away with this because the checks and balances have been removed by the GOP. You can't blame Democrats. Well, you took my point and ran across the goal line. That's exactly right. The only thing that we must be mature enough to admit is we brought it on ourselves by not voting in some cases and not getting enough out there to make a case where others would vote. So you are now sitting with a president, a U.S. Senate, a U.S. Congress, and a Supreme Court stacked by Donald Trump. And it didn't have to be that way. The vote was close. Close enough to win. And look at what you got. You got people being shot down by ICE. You've got one issue after another. And you have some ignorant, I'll say, as my mommy say, ignorant folks in the world, they Mexican. I don't care who they are. For them to be shot down and be the wrong person, for them in Minneapolis to be white, don't you know that that is absolutely going to come and has already come to all of us? But if they can play us against each other, they can do all of us in. And they don't care more about it until we make them care. That's why the march in August is important. That's why the folks that's standing down there fighting in Mississippi is important. That's why the people marching in Maine about this ICE killer is important. Because it keeps the issue out there. And we need to be very vigilant on it. I see you, Walter Coleman. Walter Coleman. Is that Walter? Yes, Walter Coleman. Reverend Al, your mother was born in Alabama. My father was born in a place called Baxter, Alabama. It's not on the map no more. I have a 1902 map from a historian where it is. Yeah, my mother was from Dothan, Alabama, Abbeville section, Alabama. She's buried there. She lived in New York for 30, 40 years and then went back home of her birth. I was born in Brooklyn, but I visited there several times in Dothan, Abbeville, Alabama. My father was from Wabasa, Florida. I don't think Wabasa's on the map anymore. But both of them were Southerners, raised me and my sister. They had children from older previous marriages. Now, I tell you something that a lot of people don't understand. Even those of us that was born in the North, you can also say
that we had Southern habits and Southern tendencies because we were raised by Southerners. So we was raised on Southern soul food and Southern habits because that's what my mother cooked and that's what my mother had us do around the house. So I wasn't born in Alabama, but I was born of Alabama. And so I understand the urban center that I grew up in, the streets, the churches, and whatever I had to function in. And I understood the lifestyle from the South because my mother was Alabama born and bred. So a lot of people don't understand, well, how do y'all know this much about the South? Y'all wasn't born there because I was raised by somebody born there. I grew up hearing about the back of the bus, which probably is why I joined the movement so early in my life. All right, a lot of callers and people on the board, so let us get busy with that. I think that the one thing, and I'm going to the phones, that people are forgetting is while they are running around shooting and killing people, ICE, and looking for people that are supposed to have been here illegally, they have brought in at their expense white Afrikaners from South Africa saying that there's genocide against them. And nobody, including the right-wing media, has been able to go to South Africa and show, and they've went there. They cannot show any genocide. So you are in our faces saying, well, let whites in, give them an excuse. They run away from some imaginary delusional genocide. But I ain't gonna let no Haitians in who's under rule you against, you say. I'm not going to let Haitians in who the gangs are running their country. I'm not letting them in, and I'm sending everybody back but white Afrikaners. And we sitting up there trying to act like that's some justification of that. Make it make sense. And I think that people need to wake up and see what is going on because it can happen to you. As I was talking to some people last night, and they were saying, Reverend Al, I saw you on the news with the family of Nolan Wells. It's a shame. I said, the shame is these people, as I had them on my television show, people never were activists, never were looking for trouble. You don't have to look for trouble in a country that is unfair. It'll find you. Now, I thank God they stood up for their son and wouldn't let it just go, because it may wake up others to do the same. And I feel that if all of this doesn't wake you up, I don't know what will. This is wake up time, and it's no time to be playing with ourselves. All right, we're going to take a break, and when we come back, I'm going to the phones and I'm going to the message board. Keeping it real. Shopton. Be right back.

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0: 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And last Saturday and Sunday, we had a very good viewing audience. We had everybody from Senator Cory Booker to the parents of Nolan Wells, killed in Mississippi. We had Governor Beshear of Kentucky, others. Every week I try to get people in the high offices that can explain to me what they're doing and why more is not being done, and people in the thick of what is going on with the controversies. I had the head of the Latino Latino organization, LULAC, on talking about the shooting and killing of the young Latino there in Houston. And before we can get to the Tuesday, you got another killing by ICE, like he did in Houston, it was ICE, and you got one now in Maine. Stay on Politics Nation. Don't take the weekend off. Stay on at least 1 hour. Tune in every Saturday and Sunday at 5 p.m. Eastern Time on MS Now. And I got the ratings for the weekend. We had many, many, many of you watch. We did very well in terms of an audience, but even we can do more. Saturday Action Rally for you in the New Jersey, Connecticut, New York area. Meet me or beat me to the Saturday Action Rally at the new headquarters, the House of Justice. And it is at 6 Hancock Place, which is really 124th and Morningside. You that travel by train or something, right? We're one block off 125th Street, right in the center of Harlem. Morningside, 124th, 9 a.m. to 11 a.m. I'll be there this Saturday looking for you, the first rally there. And come early, because the seats in the main auditorium, about like they were, but we have an overflow room because we expect big crowds. So don't get there late. Talk about, oh, I've been a member of 30 years. Then you should have known how to get to a rally on time. And you that are not in the New York area, you can watch it live on Impact Television or NationalActionNetwork.net or YouTube/NAN or the AME Zion Church Network. And the march, I am getting people from all over the country signing up. I was looking at the list. I had the staff bring it to me, and it's very, very encouraging. But we need not just thousands, tens of thousands to stand up for this march. This is not a march talking about it's the anniversary march on Washington, so we come in memory. No, we come with the present contemporary agenda. We respect what happened 63 years ago. But we got to deal with right now like they did in 63. Voter rights, which has been totally torpedoed by the Supreme Court. Therefore, we need to put pressure on the Congress, and they're in Washington. That's why we're marching there, to come with new legislation and to be a jump off for our voting in the midterm elections. And I also encourage you to stand up and fight against the fact that they have not extended the Affordable Care Act and this biased deportation strategy. Those are three of the pillars of the march. And of course, labor rights and our fighting for affordability. So from voting rights to affordability to dealing with the deportation issue, we are marching and want you to be there. Go to www.nationalactionnetwork.net and defend the vote and be ready to use it as a kickoff to vote like we never voted before in a midterm election. All right, let me go to the phones. Let me start in New Orleans with Don. Don, you're keeping it real with Al Sharpton.
1: Are you familiar with the Daniel Irvin case?
0: No.
1: In Rowlett, Texas, this happened. This young man, 18-year-old Daniel Irvin, black young man, went out with a couple of his buddies, supposedly buddies, and they jumped off a trestle, a railroad trestle, into the water. They say that his his death was originally ruled classified as accidental drowning. That was in April 2026. July 9th, 2026, they arrested the two men, two youngsters, one juvenile and another 19-year-old, for tampering with evidence. They hid his clothes in the brush. They threw away his phone. They deleted all his text messages. And they was arrested on July the 9th of this year.
0: So say again, they first said it was what? What was the first finding?
1: It was classified as accidental drowning. Now, he was an expert swimmer.
0: And then what happened?
1: It was accidental.
0: And these two guys had tampered with evidence?
1: Yes, they kept investigating it. Even though it was classified as accidental drowning, they found that these young men tampered with, they hid his clothes in the brush. And they deleted all his text messages and threw away his cell phone. And they didn't tell no one for days.
0: There's some similarities with this case with Nolan Wells' case, because when they finally got the guys to give up his cell phone and keys, all of his messages and emails and pictures was deleted. So they never can explain that to me. For one, why'd you lie? Second, who deletes everything unless there's a reason? Certainly, they parents don't believe Nolan did. Very interesting parallels there. Yes, sir.
1: But Reverend Al, text messages and all that can be retrieved. The emails.
0: Believe me, they're in the cloud. Attorney Crump's team is working that out. Yeah.
1: Yes, sir. If I can make one more statement, you know, they classified Sandra Bland. Remember Sandra Bland?
2: Yes.
1: As a suicide in the jail. They removed the video recordings. And I remember a case back in 2000 where Reverend Jesse Jackson came down to Kokomo, Mississippi, a young man named Raynard Johnson, who was a prospective engineering student. He wanted to major in engineering, and he was a football player. They said he hung himself in Kokomo, Mississippi, with his own belt. And so we have to be very mindful how they classify. Even when you talk about black and missing women and children, they classify black children more likely as runaways, even though they may be sex trafficked or kidnapped or even murdered. But they classify them as, you know, they're runaways. And what that does is that disengages the investigation of the law enforcement and removes the critical time period to gather evidence. And so it happens all the time, Reverend Al, even in economics. You know, they classify you as a subcontractor to remove the protections of workman's compensation and other benefits from you because you're classified as a contractor or self-employed contractor, 1099, as opposed to being classified as an employee with other benefits, workman's comp being one. And so so we have to be very mindful how they classify it. Even the administration, you know, the thing about it, you have these websites, Black and Missing Foundation. You have the NAACP has a website for missing women and children. And guess who else has a website? The Justice Department, the Department of Justice. Now, we know this Department of Justice, under this administration, is removing diversity, equity, and inclusion. So how are you going to classify somebody as black and missing if you don't acknowledge that the diversity in missing people in our community.
0: Wow. Absolutely right. Thank you for your call, Don.
1: Thank you, sir.
0: Let me go to Ira in Washington, D.C. Ira. Is Ira there?
2: Chuck, thanks for taking my call. I know my time is short, but that gentleman's on for a few minutes. I'm going to try to get this real quick. One thing that's not important, the Lindsey Graham, that president decided to hold all the flags half-staff for him. He didn't do it for anybody's importance, you know, such as our folks, but we're going to let that go. But my real biggest concern is this. Another gentleman named Gerard Jackson, he's in Michigan. Well, he was in Michigan. He was found unalive, allegedly hung himself. But what happened was, they classified him as no next of kin, so that that government or whatever it was, or that administration there was going to burn his body. They was going to cremate his body to get rid of evidence. But they got caught. The guy's stepdaddy came in and said, "Where's my grandson?" And they said, "He's over at the funeral." They tried to eliminate that evidence by saying he had no next of kin, and by them being all in cahoots with that in Michigan or whatever, I think it was Michigan, they're going to try to cremate the body to say, to destroy the evidence that he had no next of kin, okay? And my last step is this, that Nolan thing. I saw something on the internet where they showed pictures that was untouched, undoctored, that had everybody in this particular thing. The next group of pictures that was shown, as you will find out and you'll see, his picture, he wasn't even in the picture of the pool or whatever. So it's a lot of shenanigans going on, and you don't have to lawyer up. If you had nothing wrong or did nothing wrong, you don't lawyer up. You don't get your granddaddy who's a lawyer or grandmama who's a lawyer to cover up for you. And it just goes to show that we got to stay on top of, like the gentleman said, stay on top of everything and don't believe everything you hear, and just only go for what is the facts. And I appreciate you taking my call. I'll call you tomorrow with some more stuff.
0: All right. Thank you for your call, Ira. Let's take a break. Be right back. Keeping it real. Shopton. Be right back.
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4: It's Sybil Wilkes with what we need to know. President Trump took to his social media to share that he will address the nation in a special primetime speech Thursday at 9 p.m. Eastern. While the administration has not provided specific details, this will mark the president's first primetime address since April 1st, shortly after the conflict began. In a law enforcement area, a fatal shooting involving Immigration and Customs Enforcement agents triggered an investigation in the state of Maine. Governor Janet Mills confirmed state authorities are working with federal officials after an incident in Biddeford Monday. The Maine Immigrant Rights Coalition noted the victim was a 26-year-old Juan Sebastian Guerrero, a Colombian national authorized to work in the United States. Following a separate tragic ICE shooting last week in Houston, where reports say Lorenzo

0: large language models, the technology behind tools like ChatGPT. The venture with Blue Owl Capital is drawing intense pushback from consumer and environmental groups over its energy-intensive footprint. And finally, a relentless heat dome continues to scorch millions across the country after Billings, Montana hit a record-shattering 111 degrees yesterday. Northern states will see their temperatures peak before the Northeast hits its maximum heat Wednesday. It's coming. 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I'm Sybil Wilks. 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
6: There's no side that can justify to me killing innocent people.
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6: 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Or you can go to the message board at www.nationalactionnetwork.net, and we will take your message and try to read it. Let's go right back to the phone. I see on our message board, Willie Franklin says, good afternoon. I lost Willie Franklin that quick. Willie Franklin says, good afternoon, Reverend Sharpton and Nan from 513 Cincinnati, Ohio. Good afternoon to you. I think Rodney Jones, the mayor again, says Senator McConnell has been a proponent of no paid sick medical leave for Americans, but he's receiving paid sick medical leave. That's hypocrisy. Yeah, I don't think they took him off the Senate payroll. Let's go to Brother Jacob in Philadelphia, Pennsylvania. WURD, the word.
8: Peace be unto you, Reverend Al, and to your global listeners, man. First of all, I want to congratulate you and Nan on y'all historic thing that's going to happen Saturday, God willing, moving into your new building, man. That's historic to me.
6: It's very historic to us. Thank you for that.
8: Yes, sir. But, you know, I wanted to talk to you about the vote, right? You know, and the vote is, regardless to what people say, that's one of our most effective weapons that we have as American citizens, right? And they're coming to this November's election, right? I hear people saying that, oh, yeah, you know, Trump might do something to stop or cancel the election, you know? And I know he's capable of trying something. I ain't putting it past him, because he'll do anything and everything to try to keep the power that he think he wills. You know, well, he's wielding it, but okay, we'll see how long. But the bottom line is, if he did something like that, I think that the majority of the American people would rebel against that, right? I mean, this guy is setting it up. He already told us he wanted to be a dictator. And, you know, you look at any country that has a dictator, they always got a killing squad. We got one here, ICE, right? Just go out and kill, right? Because that's what this leader, dictator, and it ain't all, you know, oh, we're looking for, I don't even believe in that, illegal aliens. And then they're getting the wrong people at that to show how insensitive and dumb they are. You mean to tell me you don't even have the right person and you shot them dead? And that's okay, huh? Well, I guess to a dictator, that would be okay, you know. So, you know, I remember him saying in that last campaign he had, he said, if you vote, I just need you to vote one more time. And then he mentioned that they'll have it so together, I guess they thought they would, you know, that Nazi regime would be in power so much that nobody would dare, you know, say anything against the... you know, the regime. But, you know, we the Democrats who lost, right? One thing we didn't do, we didn't disrespect the Constitution, the rule of law. We didn't go and attack the Capitol like America and the whole world saw that was denied on January 6th. Oh, they were just good people on a tour. Are you kidding me? You know, one thing I'm going to say is this, Rev. I pray that after the next 2 years, this White House and all that go along with them, that stand there, right? You know, like Marvin Gaye said one time, I ain't trying to be doggone, but I'm going to pray that that whole bunch be long gone, out of power. What you think, Rev?
6: I, you know what I think. I agree with you. Thank you for your call. Let me stay in Philly and go to Disco Brian. Disco Brian, you're keeping it real with Al Sharpton.
9: Hey, Rev. I got to echo Jacob there, and congratulations. I can't wait to make it to New York and see that beautiful new building. But, Rev, before I raise something structural, if there's time, I wanted to invite you and your audience to watch the brilliant creator Tabitha Speaks Politics on YouTube, her latest video. It's called "With White Leftists, Everything Leads Back to Israel and Palestine." She does an excellent job dissecting what she calls Israel derangement syndrome. And I was delighted to hear, Rev, in my conversation with your daughter Dominique last week, that she too is a big fan of Tabitha Speaks. And, Rev, I'd also like to invite you to look at some of the content of a social media account called Canary Mission. That's canary, like canary in a coal mine, mission. They do an incredible job showcasing precisely how the far-right white nationalists and the far-left DSA folks echo the same exact talking points about Zionism, AIPAC, and Jewish people. They show Mom Donnie talking about Zionist monsters right beside David Duke in the next clip talking about Zionist monsters. Then they show Ilhan Omar saying AIPAC is toxic right beside neo-Nazi Nick Fuentes saying the exact same thing. And as our excellent Muslim Pennsylvania State Senator, who I might have been the proudest vote I ever cast, Sharif Street, warned back in February at a candidate forum here in Philly, whoever Jews are the targets of, black Americans are always next on that list. So, Rev, my question is this. There's no infrastructure or revenue for pro-democracy media. And I'm wondering, from your perspective, Rev, if a media outlet or a podcaster or a streamer puts economic justice before civil rights and racial justice, or before gender equality, can they credibly claim to be pro-democracy media, in your view?
6: If they put economic justice
9: before
6: civil rights or racial justice.
9: Or gender equality.
6: Yeah. Or gender equality. Well, I think that if they put it before that, it is unreal and unrealistic. Because you and I know that economic rights are different based on who you are. So you have double black unemployment to whites in most cities and just about in the national statistics. And same thing some with gender inequality when it comes to jobs and business. So what it says to me, Brian, is that if you want to talk about economic rights and affordability, but not civil rights, racism, and misogyny, then you're all right with it staying racially unbalanced. Because part of what I get a problem with some is that by not talking race means that they keep the same inequity. You've got to deal with the economic equality and the racial and gender equality at the same time, or we come out of it with the same disproportionate impact against us.
9: I really appreciate that clarity, Rev.
6: We can argue, and that's why I was careful how I broke it down. Because we could argue, people can argue, you and I don't argue, but people could argue that it's class or race. It's not class or race. It's class and race. Because our race has been majority in a certain class because of our race.
9: That's right.
6: And I think that people that duck that are, in many cases, some privileged kids that's showing a hissy fit and have no concern about blacks and people of color, and in many cases women, which is why a lot of us look at them with some real confusion. It's funny you said it, because last night I ran into a guy who said to me, you know, I respect a lot of work you did, Reverend Al, but you know, I'm a young white fella. He said, I'm much more progressive, and I want to work with some of the younger black activists. I said, well, you got a lot of young black activists in National Action Network you come to work with. I said, but what is the age group you talking about? Because y'all, Bernie Sanders is 15 years older than me, and y'all don't say he's too old. And he looked at me, he said, keep it real. I never thought about that. Elizabeth Warren's older than me. So, with black folks, you got a cutoff age. But whites, you could become grand old. Come on. You need to talk to somebody who don't know what they're talking about. Thank you for your call, as always, Brian. Let's take a break. We'll be right back. Keeping it real. That's what I do. Chopped, and that's my name. We'll be right back.
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11: It's Sybil Wilkes with what we need to know. There are escalating tensions in the Middle East as President Trump officially reinstated a naval blockade of the Strait of Hormuz. He clarified the waterway remains open, but forces will stop Iranian vessels and customers from entering or leaving. The U.S. will serve as guardian of the channel, demanding a 20% security reimbursement fee on all cargo shipped. Closer to home, a severe summer storm pattern is set to drench millions across the South, Texas, and the Gulf Coast through Friday. A cold front colliding with humid air will usher in a mounting flash flood threat over the Texas Hill Country and Big Bend, where storms will repeatedly track over the same areas. And NOAA issued a level 2 risk of flash flooding stretching from western North Carolina to deep in the heart of Texas. A succession is underway in the state of South Carolina, where Darlene Graham Nordone was appointed to fill the Senate seat of her late brother Lindsey Graham following his death from an aortic dissection over the weekend. She will be in place for the remainder of this term, which ends in January. On the public health front, the spread of measles this year is officially outpacing the total case count for all of 2025. The CDC reports over 2,200 confirmed cases as of July 9th, with 93% linked to unvaccinated individuals experiencing symptoms like fever, cough, and a rash. South Carolina leads the nation with 670 cases. Finally, Netflix is bringing a legendary board game to life, ordering a Monopoly competition series set to premiere in the fall of 2027. The streamer is casting 12 players to compete on a life-size town square for a $2 million prize using strategy and deal-making. I got the race car. To subscribe to my free daily newsletter, please visit SybilWilks.com. For all the news 24/7, go to NewsOne.com. I'm Sybil Wilks. Be informed. 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
0: Every year, more than 4 million pets enter shelters here in the United States. 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
21: 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Frogs singing and owls calling and the creek running nearby. It was amazing. 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

0: Lola in Philadelphia. Lola, W-U-R-D. Lola.
1: Yes, Reverend Al, how are you?
0: I'm doing fine. How are you?
1: I'm doing good. I'm doing good. Always good to hear your voice, and I've been listening, just been traveling and working. But I wanted to talk about this presidential hearing or meeting that Trump is going to have on Thursday, and then all the stuff that's out here, in the media about him, talking about that Reverend Warnock and John Ossoff seats are not valid, that he's coming back after Georgia, that he's going to try to stop the mail-in ballots, and that's what a lot of stuff that he's supposed to be talking about on Thursday. And we have to be really prepared, and the AGs that are on board, like the Democratic AGs, people, we got to be proactive instead of being reactive, because this man is going to do anything he can to try to stop the Democrats from gaining the House and the seat, and Jeffries becoming the head of the caucus. And also, I wanted to talk about, the man that was shot in Maine. This is really, really disturbing, because not only, we're dealing with black people, we deal with this all the time. The same thing happened to Philando Castile, and the man who was shot in Maine, his daughter was sitting in the back seat. A 3-year-old child was sitting in the back seat. Right. Just like what happened to Philando Castile when his stepdaughter was sitting in the back seat when he was shot, along with his girlfriend in the passenger seat. They're not even vetting to see who they're stopping. This wasn't even the right person that they were looking for. They said that he was trying to come after them with the car. That has turned out to be a lie. So now they just have carte blanche to go out and just shoot and kill anybody. Even, everybody has the right to due process. It's just if he's not supposed to be here, then get him and take him. But no, you can't just be shooting into people's cars. They did it to Renee Good. They shot Alex Pretty. It's just like, for me, not living through that time, but it just feels like the KKK is just out here, like how they were capturing our ancestors and people who were trying to run for their freedom, like just doing anything that they want to, Reverend Al, and there is no recourse. There are no consequences for anything that is happening to these ICE agents, And then this thing with Trump trying to, this is the biggest fraud, the biggest crooked mafia style type stuff that's happening. Like, I'm just going to do what I want to do, and you guys just deal with it, sue me later, but then everything is already going to be a process, so we'll figure it out later. I mean, this is crazy, for him to try. He knows that he's on the wrong side of history. Gas is high, food, utilities. He's saying, I don't care about affordability. I don't care about anything. You know what I'm saying? And so to say that to the American people, it's a slap in the face, even for the people who voted for him, because we already knew what was coming. We knew that this was coming. But the people who voted for him, now they're like, oh, my God, we need to do something. We need to vote for the Democrats. We need to vote for somebody else. We're all in the conundrum right now, Reverend Al, and just wanting to get out of this. It's like living in a nightmare every single day. It's been something ever since this man has been elected. There has not been a minute of peace. There's not been a minute of peace since he's been elected to office. Not one minute of peace. He's taken a plane that we are paying for. The taxpayers are paying for part of that plane that he has. We're paying for that ballroom that he's going to put up that he said that we wouldn't have to pay for. But a lot of people can't even out here afford food and to pay their rent and utilities. But we have to pay for a rich man, billionaires, welfare stuff that he's taking from us. They talk about us people being on welfare. They're the big grifters. They're the big welfare people.
0: Well, I think that you put it in a way that any and everybody could understand it, because they are the grifters, and they will have their people all psyched up on some craziness. That if they right. just sat down and looked at the facts speak for themselves.
1: Right, coming out. Everything is sitting there. If you are a working class person, which most of us are, you know, you might have some millionaires. There are very few billionaires, 1%. But if you're a working class person, why would you align yourself with somebody who doesn't even know what the price of milk is? For somebody who's not getting gas on a regular day to go to work. This is stuff that working people are doing, middle class people are doing, and even if you're upper middle class, you still have to keep a job or be an entrepreneur to be able to live day by day. These people are out of touch. They have all the medical care. They have everything paid for from our paychecks, but they're going to tell us, no, you just don't worry about it. You just sit there and languish and suffer while we get all the benefits. You know, this is like a nightmare. It really is. And we need more of a proof of life from Senator, from Mitch McConnell. We need more than that AI picture, because he's trying to stop Andy Beshear from appointing somebody, just like he appointed Lindsey Graham's sister within 1 or 2 days of that man's death. They always holding the Democrats at bay, where we don't know what's going on with Mitch McConnell, but Andy Beshear can't even see what's going on. Andy Beshear, the governor, should be allowed to go in there and say, okay, you know, he's okay. I don't even know his medical stuff, but okay, yeah, because he's not voting. He's not performing his job. If I'm out of my job, Reverend Al, I have to have a note. I have to let my employer know, and then somebody has to fill in for me. And so this stuff right here is really taking this country down, down, down, down, down, down. And I hope people will wake up and see what you have done. Yeah, you might align with somebody because of their race, but what is happening to you in your home?
0: That's exactly right. And thank you for your call, Pauline. Pauline McCullough says on our message board, hello, Miss Lola. Did not hear from you in a long time. Good to hear you. I agree with you, Pauline. We've been missing Lola. Let's go to the city of Chicago to our activist extraordinaire herself, Sister Pam. Sister Pam, you're keeping it real with Al Sharpton.
2: Oh, thank you, Reverend Sharpton, so much. Thank you for all that you do and the team and your family, because I know it takes a village to accomplish what you have. Congratulations on the new headquarters. And Reverend Trump, I just want to make sure we're supporting our civil rights organizations. You know, we've got Rainbow Push here. We have branches of the NAACP, NAN in New York. And I know that you all are a network that is on the forefront of fighting what we have right now. I always tell you this, Reverend Sharp, that it disgusts me that there have been conversations in the past about, well, are our civil rights organizations, are they relevant? Well, guess what? Are they relevant? Because I see you fighting. Don't see a lot of those people, talk show hosts and others, who put that nonsense out there. So I hope that we're supporting with our membership, money, donations, whatever.
0: Well,
2: I'll
0: tell you something, and I'm going to let you finish your statement.
2: Sure.
0: That a family that had a problem recently called one of the people that you referred to, talk show hosts, I'll just leave it that way, and said that they had a problem, somebody been killed or missing in their family. They believed it was racial. And the critic called Reverend Sharpton. I don't do that. I mean, so you don't even know how right you are. If I call a name, everybody on here would know what I'm talking about. I don't do that. I cover the news. I don't make the news. Call him. Mm-hmm. And I did help him. And one thing, Pam, and you and I have known each other through the airwaves, and we met once or twice. That.
2: Yeah.
0: I've never, in all the years I've been out here, I've become known with Howard Beach, and I'd been Reverend Jackson's youth director and all that, and before that, since 69, really. But let's start 86, which means I've been out here on the front lines for 40 years. This is 26. I've never had to get in line to help a victim. I always was usually the first one, and sometimes the only one to show up. So all of that bogus stuff, it stopped bothering me 25 years ago. Because it wasn't like I was, many of the activists that for a temporary way, fight for certain causes, never even talked to the family. I can't tell how many people stepped over Trayvon's mother. and used that movement for their thing, got online and all. Same thing with George Floyd. They never take care of the family. First thing I did when somebody called me about what's happening with Nolan in Mississippi, I said, well, tell the parents if they want to talk to me, they can call me or somebody in there. The parents called me, I wouldn't be involved. Because at the end of the day, you can't get ahead of the victims and say you're solving or standing for an issue. Let's take a break. I'll come right back to Pam. We'll be right back. Keeping it real. Shopton. Be right back.
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0: host, Reverend Al Sharpton. Let's go back to Pam. Pam. Is Pam there?
1: Yes, I'm here. I'm here.
0: Yes, ma'am. Go ahead.
1: Hello?
0: Yes.
1: Reverend Sharpton?
0: Yes, ma'am.
1: I'm here, yes. Thank you for your words. Thank you for what you're doing with the Wells family. When I see them, they are traumatized.
0: Absolutely.
1: And thank you for navigating, helping them to navigate this process, and for Attorney Crump's legal expertise. And along those lines, Reverend Sharpton, I recall with Carmelo Anthony's family, I thought it was reported that someone told them not to get Reverend Sharpton involved. Do you ever remember hearing that?
0: Who's that?
1: Carmelo Anthony, the young man in Texas who was defending himself, and the jury found him defending himself against two white students. And he stabbed the young boy, and the jury found him guilty and sentenced him to 35 years.
0: Yeah, I know the case, but you said.
1: And what I was asking, because I thought the family said, and I wasn't sure, but I thought the family said that they told them not to get Reverend Sharpton involved, not to get Reverend Sharpton involved.
0: Yeah, I've heard that. I've not heard that from the family, but I've heard that from people in that part of that happened.
1: The reason why
0: the person that said that said they were told don't get Sharpton involved, it'll become a race thing, and look at what they got by not getting people involved. Because they gave that man, young man, 35 years. But I heard that. I cannot say, though, I heard the family say that. I never talked to the family, nor have I seen any press clippings of them saying that. But I did hear that, yes.
1: I wish the family would reach out to you on that just so we could get clarification, because that was a major mistake. But I'll move forward. Reverend Sharpton, I just also wanted to say that let me make a statement regarding Israel and the Jewish community. When we attack AIPAC and Israel, excuse me, Netanyahu, we're not attacking the Jewish citizens or the Israeli citizens. We're attacking the corrupt, rogue government of Netanyahu. And we're attacking how they're treating the settlers because they're acting like terrorists. Now, Reverend Sharpton, there was just a report of a Representative Ro Khanna. I'm not quite sure if everybody's familiar with his story. They accosted him.
0: Yeah,
1: and
0: right there in Gaza.
1: Yes. And all he was doing was meeting with some of the Palestinian leaders to just hear their side of the story. They accosted him, held them, he said, at basically gunpoint. It was security guards. So this was the Israeli Defense Army. And then they would not let him go, I think, until he sought help from the U.S. Embassy in Israel. Now, you have to call Netanyahu out, and you have to call AIPAC out when they attack certain candidates who are anti-AIPAC. So, let's be nothing against the Israeli citizens, because many of them are very disturbed about what's going on there. Jewish people here in America are upset about what they're seeing. So, let's make sure we get clarification on that. And then my last piece, Reverend Sharpton, your march that's coming up, making sure that everybody is, participating, organizing to vote. I mean, there are so many activities going on that there is no reason for everybody not to be involved in something at whatever level. So I wanted to ask Reverend Sharpton, Maureen Forte, I checked the website and I might have overlooked something. I didn't see her number. So if I call NAN headquarters, can I?
0: Yeah, they give you a number. Yes.
1: Okay, not a
0: and
1: problem.
0: I'm
1: but
0: glad you
1: enough-
0: said that. I'll make sure a number's posted as well, but they'll give you a number.
1: Okay, on the website. Yeah, there's enough work for all of us to do. And let me just, and with the voting, now, I'm of the theory that when the Kamala Harris, 4 million votes were purged from the rolls that would have gone to her. So we've got to address turnout. We've got to address them purging. We've got to make sure that we go after those 89 million. I think that's the number reported. If 89 million people didn't vote, we need to find out why. And all of this activity, Reverend Sharpton, is going to take money.
0: That's right.
1: And we've got to just put it all on the line. Thank you to Spike Lee, Kaepernick, as well as I don't know if they said Byron Allen. I heard donated something.
0: Byron Allen sent the family $100,000, yes. And Tyler, yes. Perry, who's in Europe, mm-hmm. texted me again this morning when we got the funeral straight, and he's paying for everything. He said, I don't care how much others give, the whole funeral.
1: And you know, because I'm always saying, where are our black millionaires and billionaires?
0: Well, they came
1: because
0: through.
1: We need them. They came through, and I'm acknowledging that. Thank you. So we've all got to be in this together, because it's going to be a fight to keep the Republicans, as well as this adjudicated sexual abuser, that's what he is, Judge Kaplan said it, from destroying this country. That is their end goal. The racists like Stephen Miller, Bannon, you have a bunch of anti-black people in office, and they're going to use policy, and they're going to grift our money to help destroy black people. That is my true belief. And we've got to fight, because I am my ancestors, Reverend Sharpton. And you know what I mean when I say that. They're fighters.
0: Right.
1: I am my ancestors. I'm proud of it. Thank you.
0: All right. Thank you. Always good to hear your voice. Let me go to Joe in Philadelphia, Pennsylvania, WURD.
2: Sharpton, your wonderful producer. How you doing, my brother?
0: I'm doing fine.
2: Praise be to Allah. You know, kudos to Sister Pam and Sister Lola. You know, Reverend Sharpton, I'm not a hateful person, but I just get a little tired of people. They always want to call in and keep talking about somebody against Israel or whatever like that. Because somebody, and I never know, this individual never acknowledged the hurt and pain of the Palestinian people. He always talking about somebody got Israeli syndrome. Like the previous caller Pam said, Reverend Sharpton, when you see Palestinian women and children being blown up, and they even do double ticks and stuff. And I've seen series over the years, Reverend Sharpton, where Israel has bombed a hospital, a mosque, a school, and killed innocent Israeli children. And what happens? And the rescue workers come out and try to help out. They bomb and kill them, too. I mean, come on. You know how many reporters and journalists from Al Jazeera and other parts of the world have been killed by these Israeli thugs? Because we're a bunch of thugs and stuff. And I'm not talking, like Sister Pam said, I'm not talking about the people of Israel that's good people. Nobody's talking about them. You got people within Israel and outside Israel. I marked for George Bush for peace here in Philadelphia, Reverend Sharpton. And they can't stand Netanyahu. Him and his racist thug cabinet. So you got Jewish people from here in Philadelphia. I marked all the time in pro-Palestinian marches. They don't have no hatred against the Jews. They have a hatred against the thug Netanyahu in this cabinet and stuff, man. And that need to be made very clear and stuff like that. So when people speak out against what's going over there, they don't have no anti-Israel syndrome, whatever this call is talking about. I mean, and again, if you got any kind of humanity, you can't see the suffering of Palestinian people. And as a black man and a member of the Nation of Islam, I don't apologize. I'm pro-Palestinian, I'm pro-black, and I'm making no apologies for it. I'm going to continue to speak out against the genocide in Gaza, because that's my obligation as a human being, as a black man, to support oppressed people, because we're an oppressed people. So I'm not going to stop speaking out against that. And I close with that, Reverend Sharpton. Thank you.
0: All right. Thank you for your call. 1-877-532-5797. And let me say this. I think the last three callers, Joe, Pam, and the caller before, said it correctly as far as I'm concerned. And that is, to be anti-Netanyahu, which I am and have been consistently, is not being anti-Israel. That's like saying being anti-Trump makes you anti-America. You can be against a guy's policy because you think what he's doing is not only wrong, and it is, And what he's done in Gaza is absolutely atrocious, and it is. But you can think it's wrong for the people of Israel. There is a huge opposition to Netanyahu in Israel. Even somebody on, I don't know how to pull it up that quick. Somebody on our message board correctly said, Rahm Emanuel, former mayor of Chicago, former chief of staff to President Obama, is as pro-Israel as you can get. He just went to Israel and questioned in a speech what Netanyahu's doing. So, I mean, let's have a grown folks conversation. Manuel Murphy is saying on the message, but I started following you, Reverend, after you were stabbed. I first saw you in person during the early years of Tom Joyner's fantastic voyage. Remember the think tanks, Rev? Yeah, I remember them. That was great think tank. Tom Joyner was a powerful force. And yeah, I was stabbed and leading a nonviolent march. Man ran and stuck a knife in my chest. 1991, 35 years ago. I still look at the... I never took the scar off my chest. I look at it every morning to remind me that God spared me for a reason, not a season. Let's take a break. Be right back. Keeping it real. Shopton. Be right back.
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4: It's Sybil Wilkes with what we need to know. South Carolina Governor Henry McMaster announced that Darlene Graham Nordone will fill the Senate seat left vacant by her brother, Lindsey Graham, following his death from an aortic dissection over the weekend. Nordone will serve until the term concludes in January, stating she'll be there for her brother just as he was always there for her. Meanwhile, military operations are intensifying in the Middle East under the direction of President Trump. U.S. Central Command executed a third consecutive night of strikes against Iran. The administration stated these actions aim to degrade Tehran's capacity to target commercial shipping in the Strait of Hormuz, where Trump is officially reinstating a naval blockade. In a social media post, the president noted the waterway remains open to others, but the U.S. will act as the guardian of the channel, imposing a 20% security reimbursement fee on all cargo shipped. On Capitol Hill, a new bipartisan effort is taking aim at our time, and specifically our clocks. The Sunshine for Our Kids Act of 2026 looks to establish permanent standard time nationwide while allowing individual states to choose permanent daylight saving time if they prefer. Meta announced a massive $50 billion expansion for its Richland Parish, Louisiana data center project, scaling its infrastructure to an unprecedented 5 gigawatts of artificial intelligence capacity. And finally, a terrifying wildlife encounter at Yellowstone National Park over the weekend left a man seriously injured. Officials report the victim was walking with his grandson when a charging bison headbutted him, tossing him into the air. He's fine, but whoa, did you see those pictures? To subscribe to my free daily newsletter, please visit SybilWilkes.com. For all the news 24/7, go to News1.com. I'm Sybil Wilkes. Be informed, be empowered.
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0: So I would like to thank the people that are here to support this bill. Where y'all at? Okay. And I also would like to give thanks to all these petitioners, because we actually consulted the people in the neighborhood. We got there, you know, we wanted to know how they felt about what was going on in their communities. Unlike a lot of these agencies, we actually consulted the people in the communities, okay? And we got almost 1,000 names on these petition forms. Some of them are still out. So, and what the petition says is to Mayor Pugh, the Baltimore City Council, Governor Hogan, the Maryland State Legislature, and the U.S. Congress, yes, I agree that we should, one, end the displacement of people and from their neighborhoods and end the destruction of their communities just to give land and taxpayer subsidies to developers and investors. Two, introduce the 1% interest renovation / rebuilding loan dollar house, dollar lot program, because the house will be built from the ground up, for the individual citizen as a fairest way to ensure funds earmarked for the community are used to help the people who actually live there with training, jobs, and home ownership. Number three, end the destruction of the remaining affordable housing stock in Baltimore, a city with a documented lack of affordable housing.
1: I've seen people walking around the street scared to death. But you know what? If they live in a decent house that they will eventually have a deed to, they straighten up their back. They have a little bit of pride. If you see those brothers slinging on the corner, if they had a trade, they could know how to go and make a decent living and not have to run from the police. We have a murder rate of almost 300 young people in this city. Suppose somebody gave a tenth of them a job where they could take a paycheck to the bank and cash it for real dollars. And suppose me, a 68-year lady, doesn't have to worry, like, I got to get out of here before it gets too dark. Do you hear me? Do you understand what I'm saying? What I'm saying is real simple. Help the brother that's trying to help the rest of us. We got his back. And if you play your cards right, we'll have your back.
2: We've got to be the lightning rod in this nation, because every urban city in this country, through conspiracies, find themselves with thousands of abandoned houses. Don't tell me that's not by design. We've got to break out of that genocidal approach to people who want to live and have a right to life, liberty, and the pursuit of happiness. Let there be no doubt. Justice delayed is justice denied.

0: Woo-hee! Shut up! Come on, Mike. Hit it! Come on! He's a bad man. Michael Jackson is a bad man, often imitated but never duplicated. The king of pop. Not the king of soul. Not the godfather of soul, but the king of pop. And Michael Jackson had an excellent movie out. I guarantee you will enjoy it. If you are a Michael Jackson fan or you have any admiration for Michael Jackson, you need to go see that movie. It was Planet of the Pikes, which is owned by Michael Eugene Johnson. Excellent guy. And it was Planet of the Pikes. I don't know if it's still there. But it was an excellent movie. The second time I saw it, it was so good. And it's grossed over $1 billion. $1 billion. Just came out. Okay? Worldwide. This one about to set some records. Just like Michael Jackson did in life, he's making money in death. Because he was so talented. He was so talented. Oh, my God. That was that's a once in a lifetime. Every 100 years, somebody like that come along. Just like a Dr. King. He was the Dr. King of music. All right, so with that, Shomo, we're going to start the show. Shomo. Wee-hee! Okay. All right. And the thing about Michael Jackson is they didn't want to put him on MTV. And here's the thing. MTV was usually, they didn't play black artists at first. I know it's hard for young people to understand that now. But MTV was a very popular thing that came out when cable first came out. And they didn't want to play black artists. And if you see the movie, they explain how the guy that was Michael's manager explained that he was going to pull, you know, Cyndi Lauper and Bruce Springsteen and all these white artists if they didn't play Michael. So he went on a limb for Michael, and guess what? It paid off. MTV was going bankrupt, and Michael Jackson actually saved MTV. True story. Okay. And they don't say that much in the movie, but, you know, according to my research, Michael Jackson saved MTV. All right. So, because they were so racist and this is the whole thing in a nutshell about racism. They were so racist, they were willing to go out of business instead of giving Michael Jackson a chance. And he was the highest thing out there after his Off the Wall LP. Okay. So, that being said, we're going to talk a little bit about wealth. And we got an excellent guest. Sister Nia 2X will be on later. And matter of fact, I think she's on the hold, but she'll be on around 12:30 or so. Excellent, excellent sister. Sister Nia 2X has been out there fighting for us, and she's a committed sister. And she's just, you know, top of the line, excellent queen. And so she's going to be assisting me later on the show. But before we bring her up, you know, I got to do my thing. But we're going to talk about things like wealth inequality. We're going to talk about the death of Lindsey Graham. And we're going to inform you. I'm going to inform you why I'm not too crazy about Lindsey Graham. We're going to also explain to you why it's not good to have these multi-billionaires. I'm not talking people with $1 billion like Jay-Z or whoever. You know, I'm talking people, these people with $300 billion and $200 billion, $10 billion. That's not good for us. And it's a reason for wealth, that wealth inequality is actually causing the rest of us to be poor. And it's hard to, I know it's hard to understand, but I guarantee you, if you're listening, you'll understand when we get done. All right, like Bill Cosby used to say on his The Cosby Kids, you might learn something before it's gonna be not careful. All right, so with that, let's talk about Lindsey Graham. And I've selected some clips for y'all. And these people explain it a lot better than I can. And if I say it a lot of times, y'all think I'm just BSing them, just being super radical or something. So I'll let another, this is a black guy, relatively intelligent, and he's going to explain about Lindsey Graham. And that's, well, first of all, let's do greed is good. Number one, greed is good. The Wolves of Wall Street, number one. And that's going to set the theme for the show. Greed is good. Michael Douglas.
1: Listen, if you want assets to be affordable, you cannot give all of the economic power to be affordable.
0: Let's do number four. I'm sorry. Number four. I was going with my chart. Okay, number four.
2: Greed, for lack of a better word, is good. Greed is right. Greed works. Greed clarifies, cuts through, and captures the essence of the evolutionary spirit. Greed, in all of its forms, greed for life, for money, for love, knowledge, has marked the upward surge of mankind, and greed, you mark my words, will not only save Teldar Paper, but that other malfunctioning corporation called the USA. Thank you very much.
0: Okay, that was from a movie called, I believe it's called The Wolves of Wall Street or something like that. It starred Michael Douglas. It was about Wall Street and all that. And that was like 87, that was Michael Douglas speaking. Kirk Douglas' son, and for you older folks. That was like in 1987 that came out. So we're going to see how that worked out, you know, with this greed. And that caught started a whole culture about that Milton Friedman thing, that Milton Friedman was in the Congress and said the purpose of a corporation is not to worry about the people, but to make money. And we've seen how that's worked out in the past since the 80s, where we had went from a place where middle-class people were rising at the same time the corporations were rising in wealth. And now the corporations are rising, and we're more productive than ever, the workers are, but we're not rising. Our wages aren't rising with the corporations' wages and the billionaires. Okay, so let's talk about Lindsey Graham first. And there should be a clip in there on Lindsey Graham. It's number two on your list, number two.
3: I'm not going to do it. I'm not going to stand here and pretend that Senator Lindsey Graham was a great and honorable man just because he's dead.
0: This is a black
3: guy.
0: Because
3: he wasn't. Lindsey Graham was a miserable, evil warmonger with no principles. The sad, pathetic end of his career is a testament to a Republican Party that's become a cult to Donald Trump. And I don't care what anybody says from the Republican Party. I'm not going to take any lectures from them after they support a president who virtually spit on the graves of John McCain, Robert Mueller, and Rob Reiner. What made Lindsey Graham so horrible is that he knew better. He was close friends with Republican Senator John McCain, the man Trump attacked in life and kept attacking after he died in 2018. And then he snuggled up to Trump like a puppy dog begging for a bone from his owner. What kind of man befriends the enemy of his deceased best friend? Trump gave out Lindsey Graham's personal cell phone number to the world, and Lindsey laughed it off like the beta male that he always was. What I hate about Lindsey Graham is that he knew exactly who Trump was from the beginning. He called Trump
4: a race-baiting, xenophobic, religious bigot.
3: He said
0: that's
3: he's
0: Lindsey
4: unfit for office.
3: And said that
4: he doesn't have the temperament or judgment to control himself.
3: Graham said that Trump would be
4: the most flawed nominee in the history of the Republican Party.
3: And after all that, he became Trump's little lapdog. Yes, he briefly broke with Trump after the January 6th insurrection and said,
5: "Count me out. Enough is enough."
3: But the very next month, he was cozying up to Trump again. And just last year, Graham said that
5: Trump is my favorite president.
3: And why?
5: We're killing all the right people.
3: And that's who Lindsey Graham was, a man who got a hard-on for war. Afghanistan, Iraq, Venezuela, Cuba, Iran, it didn't matter for Lindsey.
4: I go back to South Carolina, asking them to send their sons and daughters over to the Mideast.
3: Graham recently told Israel,
5: "Why is it okay for America to drop two nuclear bombs on Hiroshima and Nagasaki to Israel? Do whatever you have to do."
3: I don't care if Lindsey Graham was gay and spent his whole life in the closet. That's a struggle his conscience had to deal with and take to his grave. I do care that he spent his entire career supporting a party that tried to hurt LGBTQ people. And that's the problem.
0: Well, he was gay.
3: It's the constant lies and hypocrisy from Graham and the Republican Party. When President Obama nominated the Supreme Court Justice in 2016, Graham made up a new rule that we can't fill a vacancy in the last year of a president's term. But then when Ruth Bader Ginsburg died in the last few months of Trump's first term, Graham changed the rule and pushed Amy Coney Barrett onto the Supreme Court 1 week before Election Day.
4: And you could use my words against me and you'd be absolutely right.
3: He did the same thing on abortion. First, he said
4: they should decide the issue of abortion.
3: Then a few months later, he supported a national abortion ban because
4: this is not a state's rights issue.
3: Today's Republicans have no principles but power. If they will sell their souls to Trump, they'll sell their souls to the next
0: devil.
3: Highest bidder as well. But now that Lindsey Graham is dead and Mitch McConnell may be next, it's time for us to put a stop once and for all to the mad cult of Donald Trump.
0: Yeah, they would sell their soul to the devil. You got people talking about global warming is not real. Donald Trump said that at the United Nations, by the way. Global warming is not real. Not in violation of, we're actually ignoring science. 97% of scientists that study that stuff say global warming is real and it's being caused by mankind. All right. Except the people that decided to work for ExxonMobil. They probably ain't saying it. And, you know, I'm banned from coming on WBAL. They told me when I could. They know my number and everything. So please call them and tell them that they need to have people that can debate that stuff, that's nonsense they're putting out, because they don't believe it there either. They'll say it's a hoax, too, over WBAL. Even though, like I told you, 97% of scientists have said that it's real and it's caused by man. When you give them facts, they cannot sustain a debate with you. So they just decided to ban me. The guy said, "Well, they said you can't call no more." So, and he gave me a number to call. I'll call later. I ain't got time to play with these people. But I think it's funny that they can't sustain a debate, an intellectual debate with somebody that knows what the hell's going on, they want to ban you. All right, WBL. Ask them why they're banning Tyrone. What they scared of. Okay? Feel free to do so. And by the way, C4, any of those guys come on here and debate me any day of the week. Any day. I'm on the air. Bruce, that guy Bruce, all of them. Yeah. Rifsey Morgan, anybody come in and call, feel free to call me anytime. Try to debate me on some nonsense. Let's see it. And let's talk about the Iran war. And I'm going to explain to you what it's really about, the sad truth. And that's number six. This is why we at war with Iran. This is personally why. And this is a white guy saying this, not Tyrone. A white guy. I can say it, but you're going to look at me like I'm some kind of racist. Go ahead.
6: Everything that is going on with the war right now in Iran is because of American racism, full stop. That's not an exaggeration. That's not hyperbole. I honestly think most Americans don't even understand who we are as a country or what we've done. Iran had a democracy, one we would have gotten along with perfectly well. We would have supported it. But the right wing of American politics through the CIA and British intelligence stage a coup of the Iranian democracy to reinstall the Shah because they wanted to plunder oil from Iran like it's a colony and not a trading partner. The reason I say racism is how come in the 1950s the United States wasn't overthrowing the government of France or Belgium or Sweden or England to plunder their markets? Oh, what's the difference? It's because the Iranian people were brown. Just like Ronald Reagan overthrew a democracy in Nicaragua because they were brown.
0: And
6: if
0: so
6: America actually lived by its principles, we would have supported the democracy in Iran and we would be nowhere near where we are today. They would be a partner, an ally in the world. Racism is at the root of so many of America's ills because it has been there from the start.
0: That's right.
6: And continues to manifest in right-wing politics, and enough is enough.
0: And it's going to bring about our demise if we keep it up. And yes, we are entitled to reparations. And read about Begin's Rebellion. You had poor blacks and poor whites fighting on the same side in the 1600s. You had black landowners back then. You had some black slaves, but you had some black, and a major labor source was white indentured servitude from England. After that rebellion, Begin's Rebellion, which happened 100 years before the American Revolution, they said that we're not going to have indentured servitude no more in these colonies, in the British colonies. We're going to have slavery. It's going to be black people, okay? And it's going to be hereditary. If your mother was a slave, you'll be a slave for life. And they start getting white people privileges over black people. You know, black people couldn't testify in court against white people. Black people couldn't own property anymore. Black people couldn't marry white. That wasn't a big deal, but they couldn't marry white women, whatever. But, you know, whatever you, if you think that's a prize, fine. But, you know, you can't control who you love, so I don't have a problem with, you know, people marrying who they marry. But what I'm saying is that they thought they were taking the privilege away from us. That's one of the privileges that they thought they were taking. The main one was land owning. Okay, and enslaving us for life, not for a period, like the indentured servitude was, a period of 7 years. And then you got land and tools after that. Okay, so we were saying that greed is good, and they're planning to destroy the middle class. This is what, and let me let this guy, this guy's Gary Stevens, he's a top economist, and he has a movement called Tax Wealth, Not Work. And I'll explain to you how the billionaires get out of paying taxes. They're not taxing wealth. You don't pay tax on your stocks until you cash them in. A lot of people don't know that. And billionaires live off loans, which they write the interest off. They borrow against their stock. So let's go to number one, why wealth concentration pushes us into poverty.
1: Listen, if you want assets to be affordable, you cannot give all of the economic power to people who use every single penny of their income to buy up assets. Because if you give money to an ordinary person, they're going to spend it. It goes into the economy. Mm-hmm. If you have a passive income of £150 million a year, mm-hmm. how much are you going to spend? I don't know about you. I would struggle to spend £1 million a year. I've got no idea how I would do that. Assume you spend £1 million a year, live like the Queen, you're buying £149 million worth of assets. If I give £1 million to a billionaire right now, he buys that day £1 million worth of assets. So money that is owned by the rich pushes up asset prices. Money that is owned by ordinary people goes into the economy and pushes up wages. And that is exactly why, in the last 20 years, it's not just house prices that have gone through the roof, it's the gold price, it's the land price, it's every single stock market in the world is at an all-time high as living standards are collapsing.
0: Okay, so what he's saying basically is that you can, if you have $1 billion, all right, and assets, and you're talking about basically making 15% off the assets. You can make over $100 million a year just off of a passive income. All right. 10 years later, you got another billion. Just and not without doing anything. All past, and it's not taxed. Again, it is not taxed. That wealth is not taxed. You're taking wealth. You're hoarding it. You're not. You transfer it to the next generation instead of giving it to the among the people, distribute among the people and higher salaries or whatever, which they will spend and stimulate the economy. That's why we had to give out checks during the pandemic so that the economy would we wouldn't go into a depression because people need to spend money to make the economy work. And so if you had $1 trillion, this is why it's, you can't have some idiot like Elon Musk with $1 trillion. You just can't do it. You can't do it because what will happen is he'll end up making $187 million a day just on passive income from his investments and stocks, bonds, and all this kind of stuff. As much as $187 million a day. That's crazy. Now he's going to be forced to buy stocks, real estate, all this stuff. We saw that in Baltimore, right? At the beginning of my show, every show, I'm testifying in front of City Hall trying to make a fair plan for black people. www.baltimore4homes.org, baltimore4homes.org, was passed unanimously in a unanimous resolution. They didn't implement it because the billionaires, the super rich control our politicians. They can buy them. They have too much money on their hands. They're not taxed properly like we used to do for the 80s. So they have all this extra money to influence our politics, to buy all the housing in the black community, and then overcharge us for rent and for the price of the house. They're building $400,000 row houses, even as we speak. That's how gentrification works. All right? You got people with too much damn money on their hands, and they buy up all the resources from everybody else. Let's go to, let's try to explain it just a little bit better. Their plan is to destroy the middle class. Let's go, that's number five.
7: At times of crisis,
0: this guy's
7: the world is not going to be saved by superheroes,
0: okay,
7: but
0: stop
7: by
0: that
7: ordinary men and women
0: stop
7: who
0: that.
7: Manage to
0: stop
7: keep
0: that.
7: Their heads on.
0: Stop that. Let's go to number three. Jeff Bezos going around telling people that you can't tax rich people and all this kind of stuff. He said, why don't, let's not tax anybody. So they get in your head that if we just get rid of these Negroes off of welfare and, you know, and not knowing that most people on welfare are white, okay, because there's more of them than us, we're in a minority, they put that seed in their head, let's not tax anybody. Why is the nurse paying $1,000 a month? Instead of taxing me, let's not tax anybody, you know, and just throw people off welfare or whatever, cut aid to USDA or whatever, and deport the aliens who are getting welfare. You know, that's the stuff they feed white people. They believe it. I listen to these right-wing stations, and that's why I'm banned from calling that. Because I push back on this stuff. It's dumb. All right, so, and these people are con artists. So let's go to why Jeff Bezos, number three.
7: You are increasingly competing with a class of unbelievably rich people who are making $30 million every single day for the ownership of the assets in the world. You know, if you look at the countries and the places in history where housing is affordable,
0: this guy's a multimillionaire, okay? He made his money off of Wall Street, you know, betting against what other ordinary people said would happen. He just bet against ordinary economists that he felt didn't know what the hell they were doing. He made a fortune betting against them. So go ahead. This guy knows what he's talking about. He is a millionaire, a multimillionaire, Gary Stevens. And he has that movement in Europe. It's coming over here now. You heard about Canada, California want to tax their rich people because people are wising up. Go ahead.
7: They are countries that do not have incredibly wealthy billionaire classes, you know, like Europe in the period after the World War II. And if you look at the countries where housing is unaffordable, like now, these are places where you have these super wealthy billionaires. They're buying everything. Of course they're buying everything. It's not just housing that's getting expensive. Assets in general are becoming expensive because you're competing with billionaires. Okay, but the five whys, okay, we keep asking, okay, well, why? Why do we have a super, super wealthy billionaire class now, when we didn't have that in the 50s and the 60s and the 70s and the 80s and the 90s when housing was much more affordable? Well, the answer is quite simply because in the 80s, we stopped taxing billionaires.
0: Trickle down.
7: We used to have very high rates of tax. In the golden age of capitalism after World War II, we had incredibly high rates of tax on the rich. In this country, I think we had 95% top income tax.
0: Okay. Top income tax was 95% right after World War II, okay? Now, they were billionaires were taxed properly. You don't need no freaking enough money to buy an island and molest children on, okay? You just don't need it. I'm sorry. If you don't like it, it's too damn bad. You made your money on the backs of people that work for you, all right? And they'll say, well, it'll cut innovation. So you try to tell me I'm not going to invent something that could make me $20 million because they may put a 2% tax on it, on my wealth. I'm not going to do it. That makes no damn sense. Okay, so stop listening to dumb stuff from people like Jeff Bezos and trying to stop from taxing them right. While you're paying 40% of your tax, all you're asking them to do, you pay 40% a year, the average person is working, on taxes. All you're asking them to do is to pay, you know, maybe 2% on their wealth, which is, goes untaxed. Like I said, stocks don't get taxed until you cash them in. And they live off loans against their stock and write off the interest and let us pay for the interest. Okay? So, go ahead, finish playing it.
7: 90% top inheritance tax on the very rich. And what that meant was rich people like Jeff Bezos were not able to do this thing where you have an enormous amount of income and you just reinvest it and reinvest it and reinvest it and you get compound interest and it grows exponentially and eventually I own the whole fucking world. Okay, so why did that happen? Why did we stop taxing
0: Reagan and Marjorie
7: super
0: Thatcher.
7: Rich in the 80s? The answer was...
0: Reagan and Marjorie Thatcher.
7: Because we lost an argument about tax and inequality and distribution. And people like Margaret Thatcher and Ronald Reagan managed to convince the public that not taxing billionaires would be good for them.
0: Trickle
7: and
0: down.
7: Why did that happen? Because, quite simply, we forgot the thing which, you know, our grandparents and great-grandparents and great-great-grandparents understood, which was that distribution and inequality matters.
0: The New Deal.
7: You know, it's as simple as that. And I've said it time and time again. Now, if we have an intelligent, educated public that understand one simple thing, which is that if you allow inequality to grow rapidly, it will hurt living standards, then we will be 70, 80, 90% towards winning this battle. And I think that that is where we need to be. Whether you're here in the UK or in the US, giving all your money to Jeff Bezos, or in Germany, or in Australia, or in France,
0: same
7: or
0: stuff.
7: In Italy, or Spain,
0: everywhere.
7: Or any of these countries, we need to be in a situation where if you go outside and put your average man or woman off the street and say, why are living standards falling? The answer that the majority of them give you
0: Listen.
7: Is because inequality is rising. Once we get to that situation, then we will be able to fix this problem. That is your answer to Jeff Bezos' five whys.
0: Okay, so it's not the freaking Mexicans that are taking your jobs that the corporations moved overseas to China. Nobody stuck a gun to their head to move that money over to China, those jobs to China. It's not the illegal aliens. No, that's not the problem. The problem is not black people and DEI. It's the fact that these corporations are moving these jobs overseas and that the super billionaires, not this person 1 billion or whatever, beyond it with these people, these super billionaires, 200 billion and all this kind of stuff, 10 billion, they are soaked like a black hole. They are soaking up all the wealth and they hoard it and send it to the next generation and live off loans. That's what's going on. And so in order for them to get these billions, rake these billions in, they got to do two things. Not pay any damn taxes on their wealth, and they got to pay you like Walmart, the richest family in the world is the Walton family. There's some years where they pay no federal taxes, okay? None. But at the same time, the employees working a 40-hour work week, we got they give them application for food stamps, all right? A 40-hour work week, you got to have an application for food stamps? That's crazy. They can't afford to buy a house either, okay? And we got to subsidize their Medicare through the tax system. Because they're not paying them enough, and they're not paying for their medical, okay? And they're putting the money in their pocket and getting tax breaks at the same time. The top 150 companies in Maryland pay no state taxes. I run a business. I pay state taxes. Why should I pay state taxes? I'm running a damn business because I'm not a billionaire. Come on now. People need to wake up. And this is what this man's trying to say, who is in the comments and a millionaire. Okay, so let's go to number five. And then we're about to bring the 2X up. I think y'all get it by then.
7: At times serious. Of crisis, the world is not going to be saved by superheroes, but by ordinary men and women who manage to keep their heads on, stay calm, stay sensible, get their head down and work and get out of it. But you have to recognize it's scary. We live in times that are scary. And I think this kind of
8: kind of like instinctive boot licking, if I can say what it is, which is like, you know, really, to be honest, what it is daddy saved me. That's what it is. It's daddy saved me. Like,
0: what he's talking about when he says boot licking, a lot of middle class people will get mad at you if you talk about taxing rich people. Because they think one day they're going to be a billionaire. Man, if people don't want you to be a millionaire, you're not going to be one. If they want you to be one, they'll take these harmless people like Jay-Z or whatever, make them millionaires or whatever. Because they ain't going to do anything. Or they take a Kanye West and make him a billionaire. But when he opens his mouth to start talking against the system, they're going to shut him down. All right? Understand that. So my thing about this whole thing is, you know, with a few exceptions, there's some people that probably can stand withstand that, you know, not, you know. But you got to be independently wealthy. The thing about it is, go ahead and play this, and I'll finish up later. Go ahead, finish.
8: I'm scared. I see society changing incredibly
0: quickly.
8: That's why
0: people turn to
8: fascism. I see poverty growing. I see anger growing. I see racism growing.
0: Fascism.
8: I see fascism on the edge. You know what I mean? And let's be serious about what this thing has led to in the past. You know, people have a right to be scared. People are scared. And what do they want? They want daddy to come and save them. And that is why, at times like this,
0: fascism,
8: a lot of the public, totally understandably, want to vote for strongmen who say they're on your side. You know, it's people, when you're scared, you're a kid again, and if some guy, whether it's like Elon Musk or Donald Trump or Nigel Farage, comes out with a hand outstretched, I will save you. And you're scared, and this guy, what you sense is power. And what fascism is worship of power, right? And I think,
0: exactly,
8: you know, people like you and me who don't want Farage, and if I'm totally honest, I'm not scared of Farage and Trump. What I'm scared of is what comes after Farage and what comes after Trump. Because they will fail on the economy.
0: They will fail.
8: And maybe we'll get another boring centrist in. And they'll be replaced by somebody further to the right. And that will keep happening. And this will be serious. And I think people like you and I need to ask ourselves, why is it that so many of the working poor of this country or whatever country, because it's happening everywhere, when they look for who's going to save us, why is it that they are appealed to by Trump and Farage and not by us?
9: Yeah.
8: You know, we because at the end of the day, Farage and Trump don't care about the poor. I mean, Farage just wants to make money. You know, and so does Trump. You know, Trump made £1 billion ripping off his own supporters in a crypto scam. But we need to ask ourselves, if we are the people who really care about the poor, and if we are the people who really want to save the poor from poverty, why is it that the poor instinctively think, in many cases, obviously not all cases, that they're better off with Farage or Trump?
0: Okay. Like I said, this man's a millionaire. He gets it. And like you said, Trump don't care about you. Trump had a crypto scheme. He didn't, his supporters, he just his own supporters out of billions of dollars. He got out early. And even his wife has a crypto thing going on. I mean, this is crazy. And they still believe in him. He's made a living. Trump has made a living, literally, off of cheating people. Cutthroat. Them deals he makes, he's bankrupt 5 times. Now, the first time you bankrupt, that might be a mistake. The second time, that's a business model, okay? The second, the third, fourth time, that's a business model. You're making money off of people investing in your concept, and you taking their money, and then getting out and bankrupt. So this is how that man made his money, off corruption, basically, and he's still doing it as president of the United States. He's getting golden planes from foreign nations. He got his son-in-law, what's the guy's name? Jared Kushner, and West called a real estate person negotiating with Iran at the same time. They're making deals worth billions of dollars with Arab nations that are in opposition to Iran in negotiations and attacking the Iranians while they're negotiating. Twice in the middle of a negotiation. Why they negotiating in good faith? That's why they don't trust them. They're not talking to Trump. That's what people understand. He's lying. The Iranians are not talking to him. They're not interested until he agrees that they're going to make they can have enough fissionable material. But they already said they're not going to build a nuclear bomb. They issued a religious fatwa that we ignored that said they wouldn't build it after the deal with Obama, which Trump will never get a better deal. This war will never end. And they said if we stay in it long enough, we're going to have a global depression. All right, that's a prediction by the top economists. All right, but they're not telling you that down the airwaves on Klan Radio or whatever, but they won't let me speak. All right, that's why I got my own show, because I can put all facts on and people won't be fooled. And like Malcolm said, you've been bamboozled. All right, there's one more about China that I'm bringing Nia up. There's one about China. Let's see. USA, number 7. And this is going to explain to you something. And then we'll bring the up.
9: Wait a minute. In communist China, you only pay property tax one time and you own your home for a lifetime? Wait a minute. In China, you only pay tax one time on your vehicle and you don't have to replate it every year? Wait a minute. If you make under a certain amount of money, you don't pay income tax? They take your share from the very rich elite? Wait a minute now. For 20 US dollars, you could buy a week's worth of groceries? Hold up. Hold up now. Wait a damn minute. You mean all parks and zoos and museums are free because they are public property? Wait a minute here. The US government has stepped in. We don't only smell it, we see it, and they now know that we know it.
0: And they'll say, oh, communism killed millions of people. Guess what? How many people think you died? You think died during slavery, during the transatlantic slave trade? How many black people you think you died? And in Belgium, was it King Leopold? King Leopold of Belgium killed 9 million black people in the Congo for the rubber plant. He would cut your arm off if you didn't pick enough rubber. Okay, that's how many people. But they're black people; they don't count. Yeah, maybe 6 million dudes died in the Holocaust. That's what they say. Well, 9 million black people died in the Congo to get rubber for King Leopold, which he considers his, the Congo Free State, which he considers his own personal property. They don't talk about that. You know why? Same reason they don't talk about the Palestinians being killed, genocided, because those are brown people. And in the case of Africa, they're black people. So that don't even matter. Okay, let's bring up Sister Nia 2X. Sister Nia 2X, welcome to the show. Let's get some applause. And I'm honored to have my great sister here. Yeah. And what I need you to do is explain to people who you are, what you've been doing, because you're from D.C. A lot of people in Baltimore aren't familiar with you, but you're very famous in D.C., and you're the head of the NAN and all those other kind of great things that you've done. You're involved in protests. So let's talk about how you came to be the Nia 2X that I know and admire.
10: Praise be to Allah, the Most High God, indeed. I want to thank you first for honoring me to be on this fantastic show. I'm almost kind of sad I came on because of the facts and the power that I was just listening to, empowering the people with truth and knowledge. So what a fantastic show. Thank you for having me here and to say what I'm doing. I am your humble servant president of the Greater DC National Action Network, which represents the DMV, that's DC, Maryland, and Northern Virginia. And it's an honor to serve under the leadership of the number one civil rights leader in the world, our brother, the Honorable Reverend Dr. Al Sharpton.
0: And you also are a devout Muslim, too, I'm sure, under the leadership of the Honorable Minister Louis Farrakhan. Am I correct?
10: I'm certainly an honored member of the mighty nation of Islam, and yes, under the guidance of Master Farad Muhammad, who is Allah in the person of Master Farad Muhammad, and of course, him teaching the Most Honorable Elijah Muhammad, and of course, in our midst today, the Honorable Minister Louis Farrakhan. So yes, sir, you are correct. If I, just like you, my brother, I will follow any black man, woman, or for that fact, any human being that loves God sincerely. I don't care about your color, your gender, your political affiliation. If what comes out of your mouth and mostly your behavior is of righteousness, then you have my support because of the righteous new world order that we're all working to bring about in our reality, God's kingdom, regardless of who you are.
0: Mm. So you see this as a fight against good and evil, and people will see money as God, as opposed to seeing God as God. Am I correct?
10: I agree 100%. You must have been reading my mind, because people do worship money as your the first part of your program. It was so powerful, empowering us with the knowledge of understanding what exactly is happening, and the way you just put it, worshiping dollars over humanity, and that's evil, rather than worship the Most High God who created all of us, and to love one another, help one another, and to just bring about the peace. And guess what, Brother Tyrone? We will win. I don't care how bad it smells, it looks, it feels like, we are on our way. Just everybody do their small, medium, big part. Just do your part, and we will get
0: I'm back at what you say about what Dr. King said. He said that the moral arc of the universe is long, but it bends towards justice. And
10: Absolutely.
0: Dr. King felt like if you couldn't get a job, to support your family, with enough money, make enough money to support your family. They never talk about this. He said the government should hire you to do something for the community, and they should pay you enough to support your family. Because every person should have a purpose, and the ultimate purpose is being able to support your family. Okay, and we've gotten away from that. We got a minimum wage that used to be the minimum amount of money that you needed to support a family. Now they say, oh, it's this entry level. No, it was not created for that. It was created because people were going to factories saying, in the 30s, people were going to factories during the Depression saying, oh, he's paying you $2 an hour, I'll do it for one. That's what they, so they got rid of that. That was a race to the bottom. That was part of the New Deal to make it so that this is the minimum amount of money you need to support yourself in America, not entry level, enough to support yourself. And in the 50s, you could actually support yourself on minimum wage. You could have a family and make minimum wage to support that family with housing and everything else. It would be a good life, but you would have enough to support your family at 40 hours, and that's the way it should be. We got away from that. Go ahead, I'm sorry.
10: Yeah, what we're seeing today, you see a lot of people that are homeless, but they have jobs.
0: Thank you.
10: It's not that they're homeless because 90-80% is their fault. It's by design.
0: Right. They try to make you think it's your fault. And most of the people that's on Medicare, most of the people that's on Medicaid have jobs. A lot of people don't know that. And SNAP. Most of them have jobs.
10: This is all by design to depopulate humanity. You have about 8 billion people on the planet today, and these evil devil worshipers, or whatever we want to call them, the greed of the people, have a sinister plan that most people are either fearful of or unaware, and then when you make them aware, they still want to grab onto fear. Mm-hmm. It's nothing to fear except the Lord told us who to fear. Fear him.
0: That's it.
10: The rest of it, you fight and oppose, and that's how we win.
0: Let me stop you.
10: Yes, sir.
0: Now, a lot of people listen to your wisdom, and they think it's crazy. But I'm going to give you a primary example of what you're saying. Elon Musk, when he was dogeing, he ended food aid to a lot of people in Africa and medical aid to people in Africa. That's going to bring about the death of millions of people. He thought it was a big joke. He's laughing the whole time. Like he's got a chainsaw and all this kind of crazy stuff. That's real. Those people are going to die. Millions of children will die because of that. And so what you're saying is real. People may not get it. So I'm going to break it down to them in terms they can understand. All right. And I once said that on a right-wing station that Elon Musk had killed millions of people, and they thought I was crazy. What are you talking about? Elon Musk, they don't understand, you know, the relationship between action and reaction. You know what I'm saying? And for every action, there's a reaction. For every thing, actions have its consequences, and so do elections. Go ahead. I'm sorry.
10: No. I'm in complete agreement because it's true. We have to look at the emotion of fear. And when most people fear, they shut down. I don't care how much truth you're teaching. I don't care. It's just like, I forget the man in the Bible, when they were coming for Jesus, and they were asked, one of all of the disciples, are you with that man? And now it's the time to step up or shut up. And many of them, nope, his disciples, because of what? Fear. Fear has consequences. If they had told the truth, they were not ready to sacrifice whatever it cost to stand on the truth. And
0: Primary example. Yeah, Cabot Traore. Primary example of what you're saying. He had the courage to stand up to the French army, one of the most powerful armies in the world. He threw him out of his country, all right? Because he saw that you have a situation in France where they have the fourth largest gold reserves in the world, but there's no gold mines in France. all their gold mines are in what they call Francophone Africa, or the Sahel. And so and people in Africa didn't have any, Burkina Faso particularly, they had no gold reserves. Oh, but the people in France had the fourth highest gold reserves and no gold mine. So seeing that, he's decided that this gold is going to keep your food aid. This gold is going to support our people, knowing that it would bring about assassination attempts. But his people understand that, and they sleep around him every night. Thousands of people come out to sleep around his compound every night. And the first thing he did was cut his salary, because the ministers before him were making all kinds of illustrious salaries. He cut his salary to the captain's pay, all right, because he to show that he cares about his people. Go ahead, I'm sorry.
10: I, again, concur. I salute, I pray for, and I thank Almighty Allah God for Captain Ibrahim Traoré, because he is the answer from the ancestors. He is the Harriet Tubman. He is the Kwame Nkrumah. He is Sankara, who they did assassinate prior to him.
11: Yes.
10: He is the example of what our hearts have always prayed for Mother Africa to stand again on her two feet. He's young. He's God-fearing. He's God-fearing. He fears God. If you're going to deal with fear, fear God.
11: That's right.
10: God said that fearing him, this is God, he says fearing him is the pathway to wisdom. Only fear God. Don't fear your life, your death, what they who. Do what you are designed to do as a human being. Do your small, medium, or large part in putting righteousness back in our reality. Right. It's not an impossible goal. It is an attainable goal. Just lose the fake, weak fear of anything except Almighty God.
0: Because we all are going to die, and you're not taking whatever money you got. Now, I do pretty well. I have a business and I have some retirements, but it's a realization that I can't take none of that with me. All that stuff, all this material stuff that you think is your God, it's going to vanish upon your death. And you got to understand that. So the only thing that's going to matter when you die is what you did while you were here. Okay? And you only get a limited amount of time, because once you leave, you can't help nobody. All right? And with the exception of maybe leaving something in a will for somebody. But after that, you're done. You know what I'm saying? You cannot, once you go to make that transformation to the opposite side of the universe, then there's nothing you can do in this universe to affect anything. So do good while you're here, because you may be judged on it later. Go ahead.
10: And that's the key. Do good, G-O-O-D, while you're here. That's the key to life. Do good. Because, Brother Tyrone, as quiet as it's kept, and it should be said more, goodness will always, always outweigh wrongdoing. One of our major enemies is, as you well know, mainstream media. And once, as Dr. Carter G. Woodson said, when a man can control your thinking, he doesn't have to worry about your action. So most people, the majority of people, are unaware that our thinking has been infiltrated,
0: Let me stop you on that. Before people think we're crazy, I'm going to provide some facts. Sinclair Broadcasting, for instance, even Republicans say that, a Republican actually said, not all, but Republicans actually said they're one of the most dangerous families, the Sinclair family, the family that controls Sinclair Broadcasting. They own 170 local stations, like Fox stations and stuff, all over the country. You know what I'm saying? All over the country. There's like Fox affiliates all over the country, you know, local stations. And Jeff Bezos bought the New York Times or the Post, I forget which one. Elon Musk controls Twitter. They do that for a reason, so they can manipulate your thinking and control your thought process. And a lot of us don't get it. That's why when they had all this propaganda about Marilyn Mosby, I started typing up flyers and handing out flyers with the truth in it. You know what I'm saying? That was the reason to counteract what the media was putting out. Remember when they were asking the question when Marilyn Mosby won that award for the SCLC, and they was asking the question about what do you do about the media? You come up with your own flyers, your own media, and you hand them out to people and let them know this is what they're saying is not true. They try to get even with her for arresting or successfully prosecuting 33 corrupt police officers that were bringing harm to our community. That's the real reason for what they're doing, you know. And talking back to Donald Trump, telling him that if you send agents to Baltimore to arrest people who are executing their constitutional right to protest, I'm going to prefer a charge against those agents for violating their constitutional rights. That's why they came after her. And that's why Donald Trump sicked a 5-year secret investigation on her from the FBI. Because you and I both know they were FBI agents in that court. Go ahead, I'm sorry.
10: Oh, you don't have to be sorry. Listen, I want to stay on that point of Marilyn Mosby and the example of when you stood up as an individual, a leader, and we who followed you and some stood up in their own way, hearing the truth. We're talking about the truth. We're not talking about people. We're talking about God's language of truth. Once we got in that zone, in that vibe, in that area of truth, no matter what the so-called mainstream media, FBI, or whoever they are, these three-letter, whatever they are, it doesn't matter. When God is with you, who can be against you? Standing up like you did, because I followed you. I hadn't heard about the case until I heard you as an individual on the airwaves and in person, and then I heard the truth and was able to understand, as some say, overstand, then in the spirit of the people, the God spirit in each one of us, she was facing 40 years for something that she did not do, but the mainstream, the big house, if you will, the so-called massa, had the minds of the people like a puppet, and telling them where to go, what to say, what not to do. And the people, didn't energize, any courage to follow truth rather than lies.
0: I'm just trying to back what you're saying. I spoke about this on radio. I was invited to go on radio stations in Atlanta, in Buffalo, New York, New York City, California, Pennsylvania. Those people were very accepting. But what hurt me is the people in Baltimore who she stood up for. They were hang up on me and some on black stations.
10: They were like, they were fearful.
0: Yeah, fearful.
10: They were fear hang up on me. Hang up emotion. On me. Fear is a real emotion. I ain't gonna give massa. That's a good one. Do you know I got new watermelon? I got watermelon seed yesterday. I didn't get the watermelon. I got a seed. And I can plant that seed and see what happened. You give them nothing. You give them nothing.
0: Yes.
10: But don't be afraid of another person. Don't be afraid of the
0: but
10: system.
0: But not only that.
10: Only fear God.
0: Not only that, sister. It's also, if you saw Django, right? The white, the master would give special treatment to Negroes that, because the way slavery functioned is, let's say you were a slave owner. You didn't have to do anything, really. You had slaves to take care of your family, cook your food, kill the animals, raise the food. All you had to do is sit back and collect your money. All you had to do is put somebody like Samuel L. Jackson's character.
10: Man, played that part.
0: Yeah, he played that part. You know, he's going to get Cabin War for cooling. He said when they asked about the part, they said, "We want you to play the most despicable black man that ever lived." He said, "I'll take it." It's a challenge. And he did a good job.
10: He played that part like he was natural. And so many today.
0: I was so mad.
10: A big Sam Jackson looked pitiful.
0: That's right.
10: And then they're not on the big screen. They're in politics. They're on your job. they're there to hold you and me down, to persuade you and I. Don't listen to Tyrone. Don't follow them.
0: He's crazy.
10: Marilyn Mosby guilty because the master says she guilty. In other words,

0: them. And God has shown us it takes individuals to do my work. I don't need a title, says God. I just need you to stand on me, lean on me, trust in me, believe in me. I will guide you through this storm and you will be untouched. Here is our sister who was innocent. Think about some people listening to your show right now are shaking in their shoes because they know she was innocent.
1: Thank
0: and
1: you.
0: They're shaking in their shoes.
1: We
0: right
1: said that
0: now.
1: Court. We know it was BS.
0: Right now.
1: Yes. And that's what, you know, that's what courage, that's what it takes when everybody else is saying, oh, you're wrong, and you stand on your principles and say, no, I'm not. No, I'm not. I'm not going to let the sister go down after she stood up for us. No. We don't operate like that. And that's why, you know, because they were talking about locking up squeegee kids, all kind of stuff, and zero tolerance and all that. And she stood in the breach against that. She was like, look, I'm not going to be locking up people. You know, as far as I'm concerned, war on drugs is over because the cure is sometimes worse than mass incarceration is worse than a crime. So she stopped locking up people for drug possession. But she said, I'll still lock up drug dealers. And people didn't hear that part. You know, she don't want to lock up people. Yeah, no. And now it's policy. It's accepted policy. Crime has gone down without zero tolerance, and with 600 less police than what we requested. So it wasn't the police commissioners told us police alone cannot solve this problem. You got to be innovative. She would travel all over the world and learn best practices, and she brought them here. And now cities all over the country have implemented her practice of concentrating on repeat violent offenders, not people peeing in the alley or people having low level drugs that need treatment. You know, just possession, that they were only allowed to have black people, not white people, for anyway. So that is the thing. Nobody wanted to listen to her, and they wanted her punished. And crime came down anyway during her term. Towards the end of her term, murders started coming down. Not Bates, all right? Had nothing to do with it. It was her policies.
0: Brother Tyrone, Sister Marilyn Mosby is Captain Ibrahim Traore. Captain Ibrahim Traore is Sister Marilyn Mosby.
1: And I hope she runs for mayor and becomes the mayor, because this will be a great
0: and there
1: city.
0: Are you, and there are many, many, many, many others out there. Let's stand up and stand on God's word and the religion we choose. Thank you for having me.
1: And thank you for calling in, and I'm honored to have you on my show, good sister. Very honored. And with that, I'll see you guys same bat time, same bat channel next Wednesday at 12 p.m. for another exciting and informative edition of the Call Tyrone Show. And with that, I thank you for your time.
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1: While parachuting with my platoon, my parachute didn't open, and I broke my neck. 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

0: I'm William Shatner, and I've been around a long time, but I'm truly humbled when I see the real battles our brave, paralyzed veterans have faced defending our freedom, and when they come home.
1: I had just come home from serving over in Germany. Next thing I know, it was 3 weeks.

January 15th. Do you know what time it is? It's Al Sharpton's time. And for the next 3 hours, it's time to put aside all pretenses, deception, denial, or fronting. The time has come to keep it real on Keeping It Real on Reverend Al Sharpton with Reverend Al Sharpton. A very good afternoon to you all across the country. And good morning to our West Coast listeners, and welcome to those listening on Sirius XM, Channel 126, The Urban View, where talk empowers and becomes action. I'm coming to you live from our National Action Network corporate headquarters in New York. And for the next 3 hours, it's Witness Wednesday. I need some witnesses in the middle of the week that'll talk about what's going on in this country, in this world, and what they think about it, and what they think should be done about it. All you have to do is call us at 1-877-532-5797. 1-877-532-5797, or go to the message board on National Action Network. As Judy Williams has, Judy Williams said, "These are turbulent times in America. I'm 73 and have seen these racial mentalities in the past. We can't go back. Let's continue to press forward. Make the change at the ballot box." I love that, Judy. Thank you for texting that into our message page. And that's a good kickoff message and a good witness on Witness Wednesday. I see Bruce Turner saying, "Hello, Rev, and message board is wilding out Wednesday. What can Captain Chaos has done today?" Yeah, he's wilding out. I was watching. I had to do some things over the TV station because they're starting a new membership and digital platform that they're going to have us all on. And I think when I got back here to NAN Corporate to do the radio show, I could see that they have blanched on the witness stand at the Senate hearing. And I didn't see all of it. I had just gotten back, but Cory Booker really laid into him pretty well. And I think Padilla and Tillis tried to have it both ways. I think Tillis is looking like he's going to vote to confirm him. I want y'all to pause a minute, though, and think about, we're talking about the former private attorney to Donald Trump that defended him in a criminal trial that he, being Donald Trump, was convicted of 34 felonies. Now, the felon is the President of the United States, and his defense lawyer is up for Attorney General, Todd Blanche. It ought to really catch everybody's attention that we are in a real crisis in this country, in terms of standards, in terms of what is legal and not legal, what is right and what is wrong. This country needs to really define itself. Now, it has never been fully fair, and certainly not
just particularly the people of color, particularly black people, but now they're blatant with it. And I'm telling you, that's why I agree with Phyllis. Voting becomes important because that's how they got empowered. They voted in. Voting becomes important, and every way we can stand up, whether it's the march August 28th, whether it's you involved in your local community, is important. Because anytime they're bold enough to do this in your face, no hiding, straight out, we're going to do what we want to do. Whatever we say is legal, whatever we say is illegal is illegal. That is where they have the country. I think that if we don't stand up now, I don't know that we is I don't know that we can turn this back. Manuel Murphy Singh, Senate confirmation for Attorney General Trump's personal lawyer, Todd Blanche. It's a slam dunk since the GOP has the majority. Just another Trump misfit. He's absolutely right. And I think all of us need to understand and be clear that if we don't vote these people out, if we don't mobilize and show strength, they're going to, in our face, change everything. So we ain't got time to be nitpicking and jumping up and down on each other. I think that if there ever was a time to have operational unity, I'm not saying unity, that we all under the same umbrella, same organization, same leadership. I'm saying operational. You can have different groups, different routes, different ways that you want to do things, but all of us in concert on what we want to protect our rights and our empowerment. And whether you do it with National Action Network with me, whether you do it with another group, it really doesn't matter as long as we arriving at the same place. We don't have the luxury when these people are in your face with no shame are doing what they are doing. No shame, no apprehension. Man is a felon, and he puts his defense attorney in as attorney general. Got ICE agents, two people killed, innocent people, in 1 week. That's not adding to others before this. We're sitting up with them in Mississippi. With the case that I'm working with, the family of Nolan Wells. And DA meets with the family and tells them, we gotta take our time. But they had come out first and foremost saying that it didn't appear to them to be any foul play. So how do you announce that nothing was wrong and then investigate? Funeral's Monday, and I'm doing a eulogy at the funeral. I'm gonna raise some of these questions. In the funeral, we're gonna have a funeral, not a rally. But in the eulogy, I'm also gonna address the moral and immoral pose that this poses. This is where we are. And if we don't do anything, it won't be done. And I think that we as a people are challenged. I take all of this as a challenge of whether we're worthy to be the children of those that established Voting Rights Act, Civil Rights Act.
how we, I'm a firm believer in we should have voting rights, civil rights, reparations. We're not getting any of it if we keep backbiting each other and not standing up and voting for people that will represent what's right and supporting our businesses and punishing those that are not with us. You can talk all you want. Nobody cares about your conversation. You don't even care yourself. So I think that it is imperative that we have these kind of serious conversations nationally, which is why we do this show. I'm going to take a break, and I'm going to open up the phones as well as the message board that you can express yourself. Be a witness. Be a witness. Be a witness on Witness Wednesday. Be right back.

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1: It's Sybil Wilkes with what we need to know. President Trump's former personal defense attorney faced intense Senate questioning in his high-stakes bid to become the next United States Attorney General. Todd Blanche, who served as acting Attorney General since Pam Bondi was fired back in April, appeared before the Senate Judiciary Committee today. Senators heavily grilled Blanche over a controversial $1.8 billion anti-weaponization fund earmarked for self-proclaimed victims of the Biden administration, alongside tough inquiries regarding his handling of sensitive department files connected to convicted sex offender Jeffrey Epstein. Meanwhile, the military conflict in the Middle East continues to escalate. Under orders from the White House, U.S. Central Command launched a fresh wave of military strikes against targets in Iran this morning. Central Command stated the operations aim to degrade capabilities used to attack commercial vessels in the Strait of Hormuz. Iran claimed it retaliated by targeting American bases across Jordan, Bahrain, and Kuwait, though local defense systems successfully intercepted dozens of incoming missiles and drones. On the economic front, wholesale prices fell unexpectedly in June, driven entirely by a drop in energy costs. The Bureau of Labor Statistics reported the producer price index dropped 0.3% last month. This decline was heavily influenced by falling oil prices during the brief, now collapsed, ceasefire. Disgraced R&B singer R. Kelly is formally appealing to President Trump for clemency. Serving a 30-year federal sentence for racketeering, Kelly's legal team is requesting a commutation rather than a full pardon, citing safety concerns inside his federal facility. To subscribe to my free daily newsletter, please visit SybilWilkes.com. For all the news 24/7, go to News1.com. I'm Sybil Wilkes. Be informed. Be empowered.
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2: Keeping it real, keeping it real. I'm your host, Reverend Al Sharpton. It's Witness, Can I Get a Witness Wednesday, 1-877-532-5797. 1-877-532-5797. Or you can go on our message board at www.nationalactionnetwork.net, and we will read what you sent to the message board or allow you to call in. I even read some of the trollers, because I know the trollers are coming out. We're getting closer to March and closer to the midterms, so they're going to come with all their noise, and that's good. Some are legitimately disagreeable, and others are rented to throw confusion in this season. And I've been in this long enough where I don't get offended by any of it. You can disagree, and we can still talk. In fact, as long as I've been in the movement, I don't know a time where there wasn't disagreements. And if we mature enough, we'll go our different strategic ways and try to get the same place. If we're immature, we'll spend more energy on arguing and name calling each other than we will on what is clearly a dictatorial push from the White House. And those the rent-a-toms, you got to get paid, so you can't, no matter what I anyone say, you can't agree with us in any way, shape, or form. But I'm glad to help provide you for a job. I'm very glad that you got employed. I think that that's a good thing. All right, let's go to the phones. Let's get started. Let's go to Roy in Houston, Texas. Roy.
3: Good afternoon. Good morning, Rev. Thank you for taking my call. I want you to know we love you, Rev.
2: Love you.
3: We love you. Thank you for all you do for the world. You are making a difference. I'm calling Rev for this. I'm very emotional because of, when the country, since 1865, I'm a lot ready to come up to what I'm talking about. We was enslaved, and then they're taking the land, when black people was out of slave, 1865, they're taking land, moving, they're migrating of the Indians, the Mexicans, they push the Mexican back, they continue genociding. And I think we're in a time of genocide, and the government, the police system are working with them, because if you can't solve a case, all these hanging and murders that's going on, right. I think there's a genocide going on, because a lot of these cases are obvious. Because when you got somebody in a boat and you can't come back with them, you're responsible for that person. And you should be locked up or something. But see, there's a lot of these guys are getting hung, have broken legs. He broke his legs and he hang himself. Come on, Rev. It's the system that we have. I don't trust this system. It's a white supremacy system. I've been saying that the system, when I say defund, when people think I'm talking about getting rid of police system, but I'm not. Everybody's question, do you trust this system? The answer is no. Why we have something we don't trust? I think it's just a genocidal system. We need to be starting up with Trump to his agent. These people are genociding us, and they're killing us, and we're not. The court, somebody being murdered, I think you should go to court. I don't care if the police kill somebody, this is obvious, but too many murders, Red, that I'm seeing. And the case is not being solved. And I think that I'm going to say this and hang up. I think that we need some kind of system to where we can input to have investigation, our own investigation, because they're after the Mexicans, they're killing the Mexicans, trying to push them back again. They're killing black, they can continue killing us, the police, they're the ones who killing us. So I think there is genocide going on, because if you kill someone, don't go to court, you just walk away and say crazy stuff like it's suicidal, it was this and that. That is crazy to me, Rev. And I love you, Rev. Thank you for pushing justice.
2: Thank well, you love you. Thank you for calling and expressing yourself. That's what I want. I want some witnesses on Wednesday. Doretha King Simpson saying on our message board, the people's pastor. Well, I'm trying to do what I can do. And I see that Jewel is saying, good afternoon, Reverend Sharpton. Let's go to Brother Jacob in Philadelphia, WURD. Jacob.
4: Peace be unto you, Reverend Al, and to your global listeners, I always say. You know, Reverend Al, you called this Witness Wednesday, and I bear witness to what you said of what they're doing right in our face, man. Last night, Rev, in the dark of night, this administration had their people go in at 6th and Market, where the attack organization, Avenging the Ancestors Coalition, here headed by Michael Cord, we put up a memorial to the 9 enslaved Africans that George Washington and his wife held at the first White House right there at 6th and Market, right? So in the dark of the night, he had the federal people go in. Now they got plaques up, I guess, saying how good George Washington and his wife were, you know, and nothing, you know, about these, that they had 9 slaves that they, you know, bought from Virginia, you know, because they had hundreds of slaves there they owned. But they just whitewashing our history. Now, the thing is, you know, they interviewed white people just this morning on how they felt about the Trump and them doing this, and they said that they were appalled. The one woman said that it's a shame that they did that because we don't see the real history. And she said what we have to do is look at the real history and then make sure that we don't repeat it, right? So, and you know, it's funny, Rev, how right 100 yards away, less than a football field away, is the, at 5th and Market, is the Jewish Holocaust Museum, right? And I asked the question, would you go down there and tell them to get rid of some of their history, right? Or that, I tell you what, we gonna tell your history. Do they do that to the Jewish people? I don't think so. I say this, Rev, in any war, right, you might lose a battle, but you still could win that war. And I say this, it ain't over, right? Because I know that the Avenging, the attack organization headed by our brother Michael Cord is not going to stop that fight to tell the true history of our ancestors that were enslaved here in this America. So you know what I'm going to say, Rev, ain't no stopping us now, right? Yes, sir. So we're going to keep up.
2: I think you raised some valid points. Let me ask you, do you think that the abusive and abrasive way that Trump is behaving is making more of our people and others understand what you're saying, that we need to, I mean, it was more difficult to organize when you had people that would smile at you and then knife you. He's not even smiling. He's letting you know he's not with it.
4: Right. And you know what? No, it brings not only to black people, and if it, the only black people that I don't think it's going to bring it to is Uncle Clarence Thomas and Tim Scott, okay? Well, we're going to exempt them. There's something wrong with them. We're going to exempt them. But to the rest of black people and white people, it's nothing left for us to do. That's why this march on Washington that you're calling, that's going to be headed by us, we got to show up and not show out, but show that we're sick and tired, as Fannie Lou Hamer said, of being sick and tired. Right, Ref?
2: Absolutely right. I thank you for your call. Let me get ready to take my break. We are taking all of your calls today on 1-877-532-5797. Why are you going to every caller, Reverend? Because it is Witness Wednesday. I want some witnesses today. Also on the message board at nationalactionnetwork.net. If you're a warrior, be a warrior witness today. Call in or send a message. Be right back.
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0: Keeping it real, keeping it real. I am your host, Reverend Al Sharpton. It's Witness Wednesday. Let's go right back to the phones. Let me, by way of announcements, though, first, say don't forget, watch Politics Nation with Al Sharpton live at 5 p.m. Eastern Time, both Saturday and Sunday at 5 p.m. Eastern Time. And I'm already working on guests. As many of you know, on Monday will be the funeral services for Nolan in Mississippi. And I think that I'm certainly going to have some lead up into that. I think that it is clear to me that we all are going to have to rally and stand with that family, the family of Nolan Wells. They've asked me to do the eulogy, and I will do that. I will be doing the eulogy, and Ben Crump will be speaking, and the parents, as we lay this young man to rest on this coming Wednesday. And all of you that are in the Mississippi, Louisiana world can come, you should come. I clearly I clearly think that they are going to try. I know they met with the DA, and they are clearly going to try to cover this up. And I think that we have got to stand with this family and keep the pressure on. It just does not make sense to me what they're saying. So clearly, the funeral will be at 11 o'clock on Monday morning, 11 o'clock Central Time, at the Center Point Church in that city. I think that, you know, a lot of us talk a good game until it was time to do something. Ocean Springs, Mississippi is the place I'll be on Monday. A lot of us will be running our mouths. That's why I call radio revolutionaries. But anyway, we'll be talking a lot about that. Saturday and Sunday shows giving an update. I'll certainly be dealing with this Blanche confirmation to the Attorney General. I'm going to have some of the members of the Senate on, dealing with these ICE killings. So make sure you watch Politics Nation about all of these issues, both Saturday and Sunday at 5 p.m. Eastern Time. I think that I don't think I've been more excited in my life than the Saturday rally this coming Saturday, because it's the first time we have our Saturday action rally in our own building. And for you that are in the New York, New Jersey, Connecticut area, meet me at the National Action Network, House of Justice, that we own, 9 a.m. to 11, 6 Hancock Place, 6 Hancock Place in Harlem, which is really right there, 124th and Morningside. And you can get trained right to 125th Street and St. Nicholas or 8th, be right there, 9 a.m. to 11 a.m. I'll be there. We're going to be also live on Impact Television. And on YouTube/NAN, on NationalActionNetwork.net, on AME Zion Network, Facebook. You got all kinds of ways to watch it. And we're going to be on Saturday morning. And both Saturday morning and then broadcast. And I'm going to do something different on our Saturday rallies. Every week, I'm going to have a couple of our chapters from around the country on showing them the staging. You'll see where I'm going to have them live from on their live stream right into the rally, so people can see several people meeting in whatever chapter listening to our rally. I want people to have a sense of a national connect, and I'm going to show it every Saturday. So I'm excited about that. And of course, the march. I talked to the president of AFSCME, American Federation of Municipal of State and Municipal Employees, Lee Saunders, who's retiring this year. He called me. He's on the board of National Action Network. Says he's leaving the union, but his last thing is he's organizing for the march. He wants to bring thousands of AFSCME members. I want people to go. We've not had a black-led march during this time. I've gone to marches. I helped lead the Manhattan march with Robert De Niro of All Kings Day. Or no Kings Day, I'm sorry. But I want everybody to stand with us, everybody. Like we've stood with everybody. All right, let's go to the phone. Let's go to Roy. I'm sorry, we went to Roy. Let's go to Ray in Cincinnati, Ohio, the buzz. Ray?
1: Yes, sir. Thanks for taking my call, Ray. Ray, I have a couple things. Trump, before, he said he hated military men who were captured and who were killed. Called them suckers and losers. This is what I don't understand about Todd Blanche. Blanche was Trump's attorney, and he lost. He lost pretty much everything, 34 counts, and he lost. Why pick him to be in your cabinet? And I'm thinking maybe it's because he's the only one that was able to do Trump's bidding. Now, in my mind, I'm thinking Pam Bondi was Blanche's boss, and Pam Bondi got fired. What can Blanche do that Pam Bondi didn't? Because every case that Pam Bondi brought, either the judge dismissed it or the grand jury refused to indict. That's what I don't understand. Todd Blanche lost. So Todd, in Trump's eyes, Todd Blanche is a loser, you know? And so that's what I'm scratching my head about.
0: I think that when you look at Todd Blanche, not only did he lose that case, he's the one that went down and met with Ghislaine Maxwell, who was convicted of sex trafficking with Epstein. He went and met with her for hours, and then by some miracle, they want to act like, she was transferred from that jail, federal jail, to what is tantamount to a rest home jail. And so obviously he does things for the president. That's why he got selected. I mean, don't forget, they literally, within days of him meeting with her for hours, Todd Blanche, she got moved to a minimum security federal prison that has all kind of accommodations. So there's no question what he, his association with Trump and what he'll do for Trump. There's no doubt about it.
1: Yeah, and the one thing that I'm still scratching my head about too is the Trump cabinet, everybody in Trump cabinet think they have a lifetime appointment. They'll be gone in a couple years. Each and every one of them will be replaced. And God help them trying to find a job outside of the White House. But let me ask you this. This is pertaining to you personally. because you said you're going to deal with what's the guy that got killed? I don't want to mess up his name.
0: Nolan Wells.
1: Nolan Wells. And I noticed, you don't have to answer if you don't want to, but I noticed in your eulogies, you said you're going to deal with it. When you eulogize, and I've noticed about this for years, you bring out the preacher, the civil rights / leader, activist in your eulogies. Is that by design, or you've always done that? Or did you learn that from someone?
0: I mean, I grew up in mentored by social justice preachers, so I guess I could say I learned some of that from someone. But some of that is just through my ministry. I do not see how you can be a preacher, eulogist, or in worship service and not bring in what's going on with people in that time. As I read the Bible, and I'm a biblical reader and believer all my life, that's what everybody in the Bible did, is address what was going on in their time. Moses addressed slavery. Moses didn't address prosperity. They were slaves. David became the king, which was political. So I think that those that just do the hallelujah, jump and shout, and don't deal what's going on with the people, they out of the Bible, not me. Thank you for your call. Let's take a break. We'll be right back. Keeping it real. Warrior Wednesday. Warrior Witness Wednesday. Be right back.
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3: It's Sybil Wilkes with what we need to know. A fierce immigration policy dispute is underway. President Trump declared federal immigration agents will not be abandoning traffic stops, calling them an essential tool for fighting crime. His statement directly overrides an announcement from the Immigration and Customs Enforcement, which temporarily suspended most stops after two fatal ICE agent shootings in a single week. The border czar, Tom Holmes, and clarified the operational pause was merely a temporary safety check. In Illinois, a shocking family tragedy leads to the murder charges against two teenagers. 16-year-old Yamir Davis and his 15-year-old girlfriend were arrested following a deadly shooting spree that claimed five of the girl's relatives in East St. Louis. Investigators say the family strongly opposed the couple's relationship. Prosecutors are seeking to transfer the 15-year-old to adult court, while Davis has already been charged as an adult. Out west, rescue crews are executing an all-hands search in the San Francisco Bay after a boating disaster left one person dead and three people missing near Alcatraz Island. A multi-level cruiser carrying 20 passengers caught fire and capsized during a memorial service. San Francisco Fire Chief Dean Crispin confirmed 13 passengers were brought to safety as emergency crews continue an all-hands search. Hip-hop artist Travis Scott facing a new civil lawsuit over a luxury yacht incident in Miami back in 2000.

0: empowered.
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6: 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We encourage you to listen in. It's a show where after the talk, you got to take action. And if you're a person who wants to take action, this is the show for you.

0: 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It was a time of amazing scientific and philosophical progress all over the world. 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
4: Whoa. You can question any statement I make, but you cannot call here and tell me don't question the statement you make, brother.
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6: 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And now, America's number one civil rights leader, the Reverend Al Sharpton.
4: Keeping it real, keeping it real. I'm your host, Reverend Al Sharpton. 1-877-532-5797. 1-8 sat down. 1-877-532-5797. And I'm reading from Walter Coleman. Walter Coleman on our message board says, Reverend Al, when I was in the Marine Corps in the 70s, we had a racist problem. In order to deal with that, we all sat down in groups, black and white, discussed differences, how to understand each other. I think that's good. If there's a way of relating, I think that that is always preferable. But there's just so many that don't want to sit and have those conversations. And don't want to in any way, shape, or form even admit that their bigotry is wrong. It's funny you said that, though, because John McHenry says Lorenzo in Houston and Joan Guerra were Marines, both husbands and fathers. It's... These people are bent on their ideology, their hate, and their supremacy. And many of them have been raised by grandparents and parents that told them they're superior. That the smartest, wealthiest black was less than them, or brown. And they believe that, because most people don't believe that grandma would lie to them. But it's a lie. And that's why I think part of our task is not only to convince them, but to first and foremost make sure they have no power over us. That's why voting, we need to be in charge and share the power, but not have them have total power like they have now. Let's go to Disco Brian in Philadelphia, WURD. Disco Brian.
5: Hey, Rev. thank you for taking my call. Rev, do you know who Bella Bellucci is?
4: Bella Bellucci, no. Not offhand.
5: I just discovered her on Instagram. She was born in South Africa, raised Methodist, later converted to Judaism in the U.S. She is a black transgender Jewish activist, former professional ballet dancer who trained at the National School of the Arts in South Africa and many other prestigious schools. She's a model, public speaker, and a pro-Israel advocate. Very interesting black Jewish woman worthy of your attention and the attention of your audience. And Rev, since this came up yesterday after my call, I wanted to make my position absolutely clear. I oppose complete Netanyahu's Kahanist far-right government. I oppose its assault on Israeli democracy just as much as I oppose the authoritarian politics of Trump, Netanyahu's friend Putin, Netanyahu's friend Marie Le Pen, Netanyahu's friend, and the AfD in Germany who Netanyahu promoted, and the rest of the international far right. I also oppose the rise of white supremacy here in America because it targets synagogues and black churches and Jewish and black bodies alike. Now, before I respond to Fahima's point about Rahm Emanuel's speech at Tel Aviv University, she was on the message board yesterday, I want to mention something remarkable I watched yesterday, Rev. Jeremy Scahill, a guy who claims to be a journalist, interviewed Congressman Ro Khanna on Drop Site News last night. Scahill repeatedly pressed Congressman Khanna to say that Hamas had the right to kill Israeli soldiers, and he kept coming back to it. And admirably, Ro Khanna refused. Now remember, Khanna called Israel's conduct in Gaza a genocide, a claim that black woman, Bella Bellucci, strongly opposes. He called for ending American military aid and weapon sales to Israel, but he still refused to endorse Hamas's violence. Instead, Ro Khanna admirably said, quote, "I come from the tradition of Dr. King and Mahatma Gandhi," end quote. He said, "Nonviolent resistance is morally and strategically superior, whether people agree with Ro Khanna or not. I respected that he would not abandon the Kingian ethic, even under sustained pressure to legitimize armed violence." And here's why I bring it up, Rev. Rahm Emanuel, yes, just went to Tel Aviv University and publicly criticized Netanyahu's government. Ro Khanna just traveled there through Israel and the West Bank, criticizing Israeli policy. Rev, that is what democracies permit. Free societies allow politicians to travel there and openly denounce the government. So here are my three questions about moral consistency, which you always correctly remind us to behold, Rev. Number one, Zoran Mamdani chose to celebrate his wedding in Uganda at his family's palatial estate near Kampala last year, while Uganda's draconian anti-LGBTQ law was already in force. Will he ever return, not for a celebration, but to publicly condemn that law before the Ugandan people? Number two, Ilhan Omar has been one of Congress's strongest critics of Israel. Will she travel to Somalia and publicly challenge the abuses there, attacks on journalists, political repression, and the terror of al-Shabaab? And number three, lastly, Rashida Tlaib speaks passionately about Palestinian suffering. Will she publicly stand with Palestinians like Ahmed Fuad al-Khatib, who has risked everything at the Atlantic Council by opposing Hamas, and condemn Hamas's repression of Palestinian freedom? Rev, my point isn't that they shouldn't criticize Israel. My point is that human rights have to be universal. And if we're going to celebrate Rahm Emanuel for speaking truth to power in Israel, then let's encourage every elected official to speak truth to power wherever human rights are under assault. And here's the irony, Rev. Rahm Emanuel could stand in Tel Aviv and publicly criticize Israel's government because Israel is a democracy that tolerates dissent. Would any of the other governments allow an American politician, one of the three that I mentioned, to stand in their capitals and publicly denounce them without fear? That is the question I'd like us all to think about, Rev.
4: I think you're right. I think that we don't give enough information to each other. Thank you for your call. Let's go back to the phones right after this break. Keeping it real. Shopton. Be right back.
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7: It's Sybil Wilkes with what we need to know. Could there be some relief for the American consumer's wallet? The Bureau of Labor Statistics reported wholesale prices fell unexpectedly by 0.3% in the month of June, defying analysts' expectations of a flat rate. This drop in the producer price index was heavily driven by the falling crude oil and energy costs, which plunged while the United States and Iran were negotiating their brief, now collapsed, ceasefire agreement. An oppressive climate threat is bearing down on the eastern United States again. A dangerous summer heat wave is returning to the Northeast and mid-Atlantic regions, with temperatures projected to hover near triple digits along the busy Interstate 95 corridor through Friday. Official heat advisories have been declared for Boston, New York, and Buffalo, New York, while extreme heat warnings are active for Philadelphia and southern New Jersey. In Maryland, a historical landmark celebrating the legacy of the Underground Railroad has been forced to close its doors. The Harriet Tubman Museum and Education Center in Cambridge suffered severe structural damage and lost its donation box during a weekend break-in. Curators are asking for online support to repair the site, which honors Madame Tubman's legendary escape to freedom in 1849 before serving as a Civil War nurse, scout, and spy. Finally, WNBA Western Conference Player of the Week Paige Beckers is using her platform to demand diversity. The Dallas Wings star publicly called out the league over its lack of black female head coaches, noting that while 7 of 15 coaches are women, black candidates are continually being passed over in a league built on their backs. To subscribe to my free daily newsletter, please visit SybilWilkes.com. For all the news 24/7, go to News1.com. I'm Sybil Wilkes. Be informed. 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

0: I'm your host, Reverend Al Sharpton, and we're back. 1-877-532-5797. I'm on the message board and on the phones, and I see Walter Coleman says, I have been listening to your show, Reverend Al, for some time, and you have some good points. I'm trying to get the Christian nationalists, as you call them, to listen to programs like yours. Interesting. Well, I think that that's a worthy endeavor. Let's see what happens. Trisha is saying, yeah, I'm pretty much over flowery messages. These dudes, Trump regime, is playing for keeps. Like somebody said on here before, they out here running a Boston on us, and we still talking about APEC. Yeah, you know, I tend to go along with Trisha. The stuff that we are arguing about is, it may mean something to some degree, but I think we are at a place where we cannot afford the back and forth. Just because you may be right on an issue doesn't mean it's the right issue to be dealing with at this time. Let's go to Demetrius in Cleveland, Ohio. W-E-R-E, Demetrius.
1: Hey, thank you very much. Let me speak.
0: You got to speak into the phone. We can't hear you.
1: Okay, yeah, I just want to speak on a couple of subjects. I just want to speak on first concerning the nomination for Blanche for Attorney General. I believe it would be a conflict of interest, you know, with Donald Trump attorney, because the Attorney General office is very important because he can determine whether or not local or state, even federal governments prosecute certain individuals or not prosecute them. So if anyone who Donald Trump wants to be prosecuted, if he follows Donald Trump orders, a person will not be prosecuted. And those who he wants to prosecute, for whatever reason you have, you know, he can prosecute them and put them through the criminal justice system. And people may be falsely, you know, incarcerated, but in reputation damage. And that's very important for the Attorney General office, you know, whoever holds that office, to be non-partial. And to follow the law. And also that lead into what Marco Rubio's statements, you know, last couple of days, he said he want to help eliminate the world court, you know, the criminal division of the world court. To me, that's very, very disastrous as well, because that would lead, you know, this administration, even concerning Iran, they want to bomb Iran infrastructure, the bridges and so forth, as well as Cuba, cause them to suffer, they're losing electricity and their utilities will cause people to die. If the world court criminal division eliminated in the United States, can't be brought up, you know, up before the United Nations or condemned by the world court for committing genocide or denying people their human rights. We come to a mass murder and mass starvation and genocide. Then all of this coincides, you know, to what Donald Trump plans are to try to destroy certain governments for his own benefit, you know, even going to the Strait of Hormuz. It's illegal for the United States to tax ships that's going through the Strait of Hormuz, you know, because that's against international law as well, because Marco Rubio spoke out and said it was illegal for Iran to do that, so it shouldn't be legal for the United States to do that. And also, I don't think other countries stand for it can lead to even almost going to war with countries such as France and England, because I don't think they're going to stand for their ships to be taxed illegally, you know, no matter how big the United States military is. Their military is just as big, so it causes more problems down the line, even almost lead to almost a world war. And also, lastly, I want to speak Mexico. The government said they're going to sue the United States because the deaths of its citizens here, you know, who've been killed by some of the ICE agents, and some of their citizens been have died in the prisons here in the United States, those who've been arrested. So I believe that should be brought attention. I believe the Mexican government said 19 people who are Mexican citizens have died in American prisons without giving an explanation about their deaths. So hopefully that'll come to light and go before the world court and people take notice of that. Thank you very much, Vern Sharp.
0: I thank you for your call. And let me go to George in Kentucky. George, you're keeping it real with Al Sharpton.
2: Now, you know that we, have you ever been to Paducah, Kentucky on the 8th of August?
0: Have I ever been where?
2: Paducah, Kentucky on the 8th of August.
0: I don't believe so, no.
2: Should we celebrate the August of 8th? Been it for beginning, we don't get our freedom until August the 8th, the western part of Kentucky, most of us. We didn't get freedom, so that's why we don't celebrate Juneteenth as much, because we have a big celebration. I wish you'd come down sometime. A lot of people come all over western Kentucky to the 8th of August in Paducah, Kentucky. Something else I found out when I was doing my little things, I found out in Paducah Sun Democrat together, why would they give the NAACP $1 million?
0: That's what who gave it to
2: The Paducah Sun Democrat gave the NAACP, but the NAACP done sold black folks out. That's why they don't help you no more. They're getting support from the NAACP got $1 billion from the see, Paducah Sun Democrat also owns the radio stations in Paducah, and they also run a radio station in Memphis, out of Mississippi. See, I know all about them. Paducah Sun Democrat was the Paxtons himself was one of the worst slaveholders ever was in the whole country, right in Paducah, Kentucky. And I found that out from one that they did. That's what's happening. NAACP don't sort black people no more.
0: I gotta check that out. Thank you, George, for your call. Cause I'm not head of NAACP. I'm head of National Action Network, but people always take shots, and I just, you know, I'm not saying they right or wrong, but they need to be verified. People say stuff about Nash Action Network and me, don't know what they're talking about. But so I'm not going to say, you know, you say they gave $1 million and you say $1 billion. I don't know. Let me check that out, George. Let me go to Tamika in North Carolina. Tamika.
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0: Hi.
3: Hi. I just want to thank you and for all you do, but I have in particular, there's these black mega, I guess, right-wing YouTubers who are very disparaging to you and Attorney Crump. And I know that you can deal with it. And as a matter of fact, at the beginning of the week, you told the story of how Jesse Jackson told you if you didn't have the ball, which made me feel much better about what you do. You know, right. That no one is going to come after you. That gave me a lot of encouragement for you. But this guy is very, he has a mainly white audience, I will presume. I was in this chat. And he's mocking Attorney Crump. Just disparaging you, lying, and I'm trying, you know, in the chat trying to, he won't speak to people like you do, like over the phone. But it's just, it's awful. And these are black people with mainly white audiences, and like the Nolan Wells case, he's lying on him. He was lying on the Carmelo Anthony case. It's just, it's sickening. It's despicable to see black men doing this. And he's very disparaging of black women, women, but black women in particular. It's just, it's awful.
0: Yeah, well, I hear you and I feel you, Tamika, but I can't think of any time in my life, and I've been involved in this all my life, that they didn't have blacks out there whose job was, some of them volunteered get the job, to try and justify what's wrong and try to disparage us. That fight. So what, like I said, the way I've been able to handle it is I take it as a compliment that we must be effective and don't worry about it because there's nothing I can do about it. It does make you feel good, but it don't make me feel bad either. And a lot of them, don't even believe what they're saying. They know they're playing to what they want, what they think people want to hear on the other side. So let them go on. Like one guy called text yesterday. Oh, Jesse Jackson wouldn't go to a concert. And I was there with Jesse Jackson's son. I mean, so people just take anything for hater reasons or because they're trying to play to other people. And I just let us keep going. Thank you for your call and your concern. You're not wrong now. Somebody needs to check these people. But I appreciate you. Thank you for your call. Let's take a break. Be right back. Keeping it real. Shopton. Be right back.
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5: 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Well, there was this one time I went snorkeling in the Caribbean when I was a kid. It really just blew my mind. I mean, when you're sitting on the beach, it's so peaceful and you sort of forget there's a whole other world under there, just full of all kinds of life. We saw the most beautiful corals. I remember thinking they were waving at us as they moved with the ocean. And then there were all these amazing fish. They kind of reminded me of tropical birds. They were so bright and colorful, just darting all over the place like birds in the sky. I'll never forget it. It completely changed the way I look at the ocean.
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4: Most of us have a memory of being in nature we'll never forget. 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

0: 797, or you can go to the message board at nationalactionnetwork.net. Let's go. Bruce Turner's saying, don't let Trump change the narrative. The senators from Georgia won the election fair and square. They didn't call the Secretary of State and ask to find votes. Yeah, Trump's supposed to speak on Thursday night, and he's going to talk about how they stole votes and all of that kind of stuff. Deborah Fleming is saying, Reverend Al Sharpton, you think the DNC will come out after Trump makes his speech on Thursday night concerning those two senators from Georgia? I don't know if the DNC is going to come out. I would assume that Senator Ossoff and Senator Warnock will come and respond. But the DNC, everybody ought to respond. We'll deal with it. I'll probably respond, if not that night, on Morning Joe on Friday morning. Let's go to Joe in Philadelphia, WURD. Joe?
1: Hey, good afternoon, Reverend Sharpton, to your producer. How you doing, my brother?
0: I'm doing well.
1: Praise be to Allah. You know, it's amazing, Reverend Sharpton. You know, people can say what they want to say, and I have it like, he can say what he want to say. I say what I want to say, but it's amazing. You take shots at Rashida Tlaib. There's a sister that was banned from she got a mother live over there in the West Bank. Israel would not let her go visit her own elderly mother a couple years ago. You know what I mean? Rashida, the other sister, Ilhan Omar, that's a stand-up sister. I love them sisters, them stand-up sisters and stuff. And I don't hear nothing about no Ryan Emanuel. Ryan Emanuel, remember his brother, he's the same bigot that sat there when that brother got killed in Chicago when the brother got shot 20, 30 times. He held it from the public, remember, from the black community for years. I mean, for a whole year almost and stuff. He had that, when that cop shot and killed that unarmed brother, he must have shot that brother like about 30 times up in Chicago. So I wrote up on no random, and he went over and criticized not, you know, that's not hard to do, but he also lecture Palestinians and stuff how they should live their life. I mean, who the hell Ryan Emanuel think he is, man? This thing about this come and be slick, you call up, you want to try to chastise somebody because you're so pro-Israel that you can't even see the humanity of Palestinian people, man. Come on, man.
0: Let me tell you this, and you're on point, Joe. Thank you for your call. If you're near a website, go to nationalactionnetwork.net. Use that on the live stream. In 2001, I went to Palestine and met with Yasser Arafat. I just put a picture up on our live stream. I met with Arafat. I met with Sharon Peres. I went to Gaza. And I went to Israel. And the battles there are, to me, human rights battles. A lot of people talking, but have not dealt with these things. I know what Arafat said to me. And the one that set up the meeting was Sharon Peres, saying you need to talk with Arafat. And he was the foreign minister at that time of Israel, became prime minister, had been prime minister before. Netanyahu is one that does not want to have any dialogue go. So when I sit here and talk, I'm talking as somebody that has talked to them. And I think that you're right on point, because if you have people that can come together across religious and racial lines and support and undergird the what is needed for their people, then they are worthy of following. But Netanyahu and there's some extremists on the other side want to keep a conflict going. Arafat was called everything but a child of God. I was attacked by everybody for meeting with him. I just showed the picture. And then I met with Sharon Peres, who set up the meeting, and said, no, I asked him to go and talk to Arafat. And we were doing some things together. So you're absolutely right to demonize these congresswomen who has family there is wrong. It is inexcusable. And I think that it is absolutely wrong. I think also, though, at the same time, we need to hear each other out. That's what Warrior Wednesday is about. Let me go to Raj in Cleveland, Ohio. Raj, you're keeping it real with Al Sharpton.
2: Oh, hey, Reverend Al, thanks for taking my call.
0: Yes.
2: Oh, thanks. Thanks for taking my call. Yes, sorry about that. So, I think that the reason why that one caller, one lady, I heard her voice before. I can't think of her name, but she was talking about those black guys, those black MAGA guys or right-wing podcasters. They get on there and disparage, you know, different people like yourself and civil rights movement and what's going on now. And, you know, a lot of those people, I would tell her, don't be discouraged or anything like that about them, because those people are really irrelevant. Because I think a lot of those people like that, they never felt like they had a real solutions to offer. So they just want to be a part of the conversation. And so a lot of times people do that stuff like that because they'll rather take a position or opposition rather than just say, you know, I'm not equipped for this, you know, project or idea or jobs or whatever the thing may be. And a lot of people that weren't into politics, you know, for over the long haul, they just felt like, well, this was a hot topic, and they just wanted to take a side, and it's easy to take what perceives to be the winning side when you don't have anything else to stand for. So, and the reason why I believe I'm right on that is because if it, just to ask yourself, all the people that you ran into that were talking about the blacks that were all for Trump and everything, have you had any one of them callers meet you anywhere personally and say, hey, Rev, you know what? You were right all along. I was wrong. And when it comes to Trump and MAGA, the ones who
0: the most well-known of them that have come to me and said that is Omarosa. Omarosa, oh, okay. If you remember, worked for Trump. She stood up for Trump. And then they turned around and walked her off the grounds of the White House. And she came to me and said, you was right. She came to me and said what Trump would say about me in private and wanted to know this, that, and the other. Omarosa's won, absolutely.
2: Yeah, well, in that case, that was too obvious for her to deny after that. But I mean, for the most part, you know.
0: But no, the ones you talking about, no, they never admit they're wrong, no.
2: And that's what they all have in common. See, so that's what I say about it. And I noticed the legislators in Kentucky, they were saying that they're blocking Andy Beshear from having somebody replace Mitch McConnell. The legislature, stopping the governor.
0: Yeah, I saw that because the governor was on my show Sunday night saying that's what he was going to do if they didn't come with something. Now they're trying to block him. And it was interesting, Raj, he said on Politics Nation, Governor Andy Beshear of Kentucky, that he could not understand how McConnell has not said anything, how McConnell, even when his friend died from South Carolina, he said that McConnell didn't release a statement. He said by law, Lindsey Graham, I'm talking about when he died, who's McConnell's friend, he said, by law, the Kentucky Constitution, I can appoint the new senator if he can step aside. He's unable to continue. Hour later, they come up with this McConnell and his wife in the hospital. Now, I'm not saying that it was because Bishop said it on my show, but I thought the timing was interesting. All right, thank you for your call. Let me go to Miss Richardson in Chevy Chase, Maryland. Wait a minute, let me take my break. I'll come back and go to Miss Richardson. More of you on the phones. 1-877-532-5797. Shopton. Keeping it real. Be right back.
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4: It's Sybil Wilkes with what we need to know. President Trump's former personal defense attorney faced intense Senate questioning in his high-stakes bid to become the next United States Attorney General. Todd Blanche, who served as acting Attorney General since Pam Bondi was fired back in April, appeared before the Senate Judiciary Committee today. Senators heavily grilled Blanche over a controversial $1.8 billion anti-weaponization fund earmarked for self-proclaimed victims of the Biden administration, alongside tough inquiries regarding his handling of sensitive department files connected to convicted sex offender Jeffrey Epstein. Meanwhile, the military conflict in the Middle East continues to escalate. Under orders from the White House, U.S. Central Command launched a fresh wave of military strikes against targets in Iran this morning. Central Command stated the operations aim to degrade capabilities used to attack commercial vessels in the Strait of Hormuz. Iran claimed it retaliated by targeting American bases across Jordan, Bahrain, and Kuwait, though local defense systems successfully intercepted dozens of incoming missiles and drones. On the economic front, wholesale prices fell unexpectedly in June, driven entirely by a drop in energy costs. The Bureau of Labor Statistics reported the producer price index dropped 0.3% last month. This decline was heavily influenced by falling oil prices during the brief, now collapsed, ceasefire. Disgraced R&B singer R. Kelly is formally appealing to President Trump for clemency. Serving a 30-year federal sentence for racketeering, Kelly's legal team is requesting a commutation rather than a full pardon, citing safety concerns inside his federal facility. To subscribe to my free daily newsletter, please visit SybilWilkes.com. For all the news 24/7, go to News1.com. I'm Sybil Wilkes. Be informed. Be empowered.
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10: Hi, I'm Elton John. In 1981, the first case of AIDS was diagnosed in the United States. At the time, it was a disease with no hope for a cure. More than 40 years later, we have the tools and medicine to beat AIDS. But the stigma has not gone away, which means we aren't done yet. In the United States alone, there are 1.2 million people living with HIV. 1 in 10 have no idea they are infected with HIV. My foundation is bringing HIV testing and care to underserved and vulnerable communities who have been left behind because of stigma and discrimination. Since it began, the foundation has helped reach over 100 million people at risk of and affected by AIDS. If you share my vision of a world where everyone is treated with love, respect, and dignity, join me

0: 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I mean, when you're sitting on the beach, it's so peaceful and you sort of forget there's a whole other world under there, just full of all kinds of life. 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I remember thinking they were waving at us as they moved with the ocean. 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They kind of reminded me of tropical birds. They were so bright and colorful, just darting all over the place like birds in the sky. I'll never forget it. It completely changed the way I look at the ocean.
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11: Join the growing chorus of voices demanding accountability in Jordan Neely's death, drawing attention to two other men who appeared to have played a role in restraining the 30-year-old.
12: I'm looking at the video. You got one man choking and the other holding him down. They all need to be in front of a grand jury. No justice.
13: And now, America's number one civil rights leader, the Reverend Al Sharpton.

0: Keeping it real, keeping it real. I'm your host, Reverend Al Sharpton, and we're back. 1-877-532-5797. John McKinney on our message board says, I support Jeffries regardless. I'm going in there and vote straight Democrat. I'm just saying it out loud here. I don't like funding Israel at all, not a dime. That's my position, but I'm supporting Jeffries. I think that a lot of people, I have a different view than some about the Middle East. I have a different view on other things. I think that when you're looking at the alternative, that if I'm with somebody 75%, I'm going with them. I'm like him. I'm going with them more than I'm going with somebody that's 100% against me. And I've had frank conversations with some of those that I am anti-Netanyahu. I do feel that there's some legitimacy, including some Africans in Israel. And how we deal with that, we need to deal with. But that does not mean that I want to see the Republicans maintain the control of the Congress. And all of this foolishness, and that's what it is in my opinion, are people saying that I'm going to negotiate whether I support Jeffries. Well, if you for Speaker, some of the so-called left that's running for Congress, I don't know if I'm going to support Jeffries. For Speaker. Well, if you're not going to support Jeffries, then who you going to support? Because the next in line, in terms of seniority in Democrats, had the same position Jeffries does. So you don't think they're going to put a radical or somebody from DSA as Speaker? So why are y'all breaking up a coalition that could have strength? Say what you disagree with Jeffries about, negotiate him to have a position that you may be able to live with or that at least is better. But to say you're not gonna support him, like you can come with somebody better or they gonna make somebody the Speaker and you ain't got but six or seven of y'all. I mean, come on, make it make sense. 435 members of Congress, over 200 of them are Democrat. If you talk about what they used to call the squad, they had what, 10, 15 members? If all of them voted together out of 200, you're not going to elect the Speaker. That's why I say a lot of people talk, and don't think. Patricia Forbes signed up for the march on Washington August 28th. Thank you, Patricia Forbes. I'm looking at the sign up. I want a lot of y'all to come on with it. All right, let's go to Ms. Richardson, Chevy Chase, Maryland. Ms. Richardson.
1: Can you hear me, Ray?
0: Can you hear me, Ray? I hear you now, yes.
1: Because I always have to pause because I said, well, my bell, that's going to ring. I don't think Rev will be able to hear me until that great big exciting bell says bang, you know, the bell. And, you know, Rev, we all have got to turn to our creator, you see. What is going on, my darling, is this. We all, as sinners, will not confess to it. Because on a daily basis, Rev, if you just stop for just a few moments and just look around you, how fast people are moving now. There's non-socialism. There's the slightest thing on the street can happen to cause people to go off conflict with each other. My daughter and I see it on a daily basis because by her being in Plum Orchard, where she has a little bakery shop, and Silver Spring. Oh, God, I don't know, Rip. The young people are out of control. I think we've lost a generation because so many of them are geared to the filth. But let me say this about the Israeli thing. Now, I had great hope that Jimmy Carter, along with this man you called, the man you know, it's Yasser Arafat, and Menachem Begin, and the Egyptian president. I really saw hope there, and I was up in age even then. I mean, I was no spring chicken at that time. I mean, I was, I think, over 40, I believe. I mean, I wasn't like 20 or something. But I mean, I had hope. But something in the years that went on, Reb, that something that I think the Creator was telling me, the Creator of us all, see, we go too much into a lot of emotionalism. No, your God isn't my God. No, no. Well, that's, you want Yahweh, okay. But I want this one, and I want that one. And we're like little children, little babies with the little rattlers, just rattling in our little hands when we're the babies. I had babies, most male babies. And Reb, they would just wiggle those little things in their hands, little rattlers that they had to keep them company in the crib. And that's the way I see adults today. Black, white, polka, it doesn't matter the color. Everybody's acting so immature. Whites on the street haven't changed. They don't speak to blacks in numbers. So what is that saying? It's saying that we have lost grace with our Creator. We want all of the filth, it seems. And Reb, I got to keep bringing it up because it seems like we don't want grace in our lives and in things that are beautiful, beautiful music and things like that. We only want this banging music with filthy words in it. And Reb, you speak to it. That's why I love you so much. You're not afraid to go after these people of the demons. And demons are in all colors. But I'm saying we've got to stop the filth. And until we do that, nothing's going to change. Young people are going to get worse because, Reb, I can't even say on the phone to you because they've cut me off with the words coming out, little 10-year-old mouths, 8-year-old mouths on the street, little 8-year-old mouths. Are their mothers paying attention or what? Or is she or whoever's in the home saying it to these children to have them be this? Because in the African child that's brought here newly, they don't act like that. Bring a child from Haiti here for the first time. They don't act like that. See, you got to be educated. And I was a social worker, honey, and I'm old now. And now I still know who I am. I know what the social problems, ills are. And you see an American baby, black, white, or whatever, they're talking still. But you bring a Haitian new baby into this country, 5 or 6 or 10, they're not acting like that because Africa does not, their tradition is not to bring their children up in filth and in their minds. I mean, but the way that they have to live, it's like in filth because their governments are corrupt. And I heard a man this morning on a show talking about, Reb, do you know they want to recolonize Africa and bring the power base to the fullest extent? Yeah. Under the way that the clerk, remember? You know, you've heard it, right?
2: Oh, yeah. They they want to recolonize Africa. The leader of the opposition to Trinidad and Tobago was here with me yesterday. She says that the government that won the election in Trinidad is pro-Trump, letting Trump do what he wants in Trinidad and Tobago in terms of the military and all, and the deal with Venezuela. I mean, this is a world, that's why I'm saying we've got to stop majoring in our petty differences when you have people that are trying to change the whole landscape, period. We can disagree on two or three things, but we cannot let them that are about totally undermining us totally have our support, in my opinion.
1: Mm-hmm. You're right. I agree because... And what is the opposition to now? I did hear Schumer this morning on C-SPAN, and I thanked him because, I mean, I don't agree on everything, but, I mean, I think Schumer is coming around to see the realism of this monster that's in the White House. And I think Schumer always could see through it. Even though I didn't agree on Nancy Pelosi's stand on just literally letting people come in over the hate, because many of the Haitians could not get in numbers, Reb, the way that these Mexicans and Latinos, that's a fact. If you go check the the data. Pelosi, she brought more of them people in than the Haitians could ever want to come in here. Now they want to get rid of the Haitians. They want them out of the country, period, is what Trump is trying to do. And he's trying to take the Haitians out much more over the other ones, the Latinos. He's letting them kind of stay here because they have good businesses, and he applauds that. You know, I heard him say one day, oh, I love the Latino. They're such a, that country. So they're very creative. They're productive. They have entrepreneurs. And he was going on and on, like to say that blacks don't do it at all, even though blacks are very low behind them, about 3 to 4 times below in businesses, which is, I think, really is sad. You know, that's something I fear about them getting so many businesses here. And it won't be much room for our people if they don't get into the way of thinking entrepreneurship, coming together as a collective. Because, see, some blacks, like, I remember this guy, the cookie man, who passed away about a couple of years ago, Famous Amos. You remember him, Rev?
2: Yeah, I remember Famous Amos.
1: Yeah, he passed on, you know, a couple of years now he's been gone. But he always tried to come back, and he did pretty good coming back a couple of times on businesses. But he was mainly single-minded. He didn't want others to come into business with him. See, you, and no business is going to be successfully total on one person. You got to have other co-owners and things like that. Even my father, God bless his soul, my father had co-owners of several businesses he had in D.C. all around Florida Avenue, Georgia, 7th Street in Georgia. He had a furniture store down there. And you have to go into business on co-ownership, blacks. You see, the black folks, they got to get it out of their minds. You cannot go into a business thinking you're going to succeed all the time singly. You got to have more knowership of entrepreneurship. You got to have more strategy. Other things it's going to take to be a single successful person. And this man that's got all the money in the world, the richest man, and this other one, I meant to say too, Brad, this the other one that has billions. What was the man they were talking about on C-SPAN? They were just talking about him. He's into joinership with this other man that has all the money, the first one. And see, you know, he was born in Africa, that first one. And now they're reconstructing Africa businesses and all with these white supremacists, like the clerk. They're all doing that. And they're not helping most people get housing. Their housing are deplorable.
2: No, they're trying to recolonize them. All right. Thank you for your call. I got to go. Thank you. Let me take my break. We'll be right back. Keeping it real. Shopton. Be right back. Keeping it real.
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4: It's Sybil Wilkes with what we need to know. A fierce immigration policy dispute is underway. President Trump declared federal immigration agents will not be abandoning traffic stops, calling them an essential tool for fighting crime. His statement directly overrides an announcement from the Immigration and Customs Enforcement, which temporarily suspended most stops after 2 fatal ICE agent shootings in a single week. The border czar, Tom Holmes, and clarified the operational pause was merely a temporary safety check. In Illinois, a shocking family tragedy leads to the murder charges against 2 teenagers. 16-year-old Yamir Davis and his 15-year-old girlfriend were arrested following a deadly shooting spree that claimed 5 of the girl's relatives in East St. Louis. Investigators say the family strongly opposed the couple's relationship. Prosecutors are seeking to transfer the 15-year-old to adult court, while Davis has already been charged as an adult. Out west, rescue crews are executing an all-hands search in the San Francisco Bay after a boating disaster left 1 person dead and 3 people missing near Alcatraz Island. A multi-level cruiser carrying 20 passengers caught fire and capsized during a memorial service. San Francisco Fire Chief Dean Crispin confirmed 13 passengers were brought to safety as emergency crews continue an all-hands search. Hip-hop artist Travis Scott facing a new civil lawsuit over a luxury yacht incident in Miami back in 2024. Multiple crew members are suing the rapper for assault, battery, and false imprisonment, claiming Scott became physically aggressive and prevented workers from leaving the vessel after the captain refused to let him operate a jet ski while he was intoxicated. To subscribe to my free daily newsletter, please visit SybilWilks.com. For all the news 24/7, go to News1.com. I'm Sybil Wilks. 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

0: Keeping it real, keeping it real. I'm your host, Reverend Al Sharpton, and we're back. 1-877-532-5797. 1-877-532-5797. And I see on our message board, Bruce Turner saying our black preachers better start leading their flock instead of fleecing them. I agree with that. I definitely agree with that. And I saw several people during the break texting saying that they support Hakeem Jeffries for speaker. And again, that does not mean that he should not be held accountable. But to come in saying that you're going to have dissension is to feed right into the Republicans maintaining Mike Johnson. Because one, we don't know what the results of the election is going to be. So to break the spirit of our people voting at the numbers they need to vote by already just condemning everybody but you is really helping the opposition. And maybe some of y'all don't care. Let me go to the sage of the South, to Jihad. Jihad, you're keeping it real with Al Sharpton.
1: Hey, good afternoon, Reverend Al.
0: Good afternoon.
1: Good. You know, I've come to the conclusion that we deal with a lot of uninformed and uneducated voters on how the system works. The time to disagree with Hakeem was when he was running for re-election.
0: Mm-hmm.
1: You understand what I'm saying? That was your time to choose him or another Democrat, or him and whoever the opposition was. The time to support him is after he wins, and now you have the opposition, which is a Republican Party, in their position.
0: That's correct.
1: You don't change, and this is how the game is played. You know what I mean? So for somebody to now try to weaken him in his quest to gain power against the Republicans, you have to be a sabotager, especially if you're of the people who understand politics, because this is not the time to disagree with him or to say that you don't support him. And then if you don't support him, then you are supporting the Republicans. Plain and simple. You just say it. Be honest with you. You know, if you
0: don't beat around the bush.
1: Yeah,
0: say
1: don't beat around the bush. Yeah, just say it, because that's the structure of the system. Either you support him during this period, or you don't. And if you choose not to, you're supporting the opposition by your absence, because you belong to his party, to his group.
0: Let me add to your point. They don't go nowhere, because you're making, I think, a very important point. When a councilman, New York City councilman, I believe his name was Ossi, announced he was running against Hakeem this year in the congressional race. He's a city councilman, member of the DSA. Mondani went and met with him and asked him not to run, and got DSA to come out and say they wouldn't support him. So if the DSA backed up their candidate, then I could only assume, I never asked Mondani, I never asked the mayor, that they talked about what their differences were, that they could at least live with each other. Because they had a candidate against them and pulled them back. And the fact is that they probably understand the math. Two things. One, they ain't got enough DSAs to make a speaker. But secondly, the mayor needs the speaker of the Congress to help him in New York. If Hakeem is not the speaker, it will go to who's second or third who are not New Yorkers. Any mayor in their right mind wants the head of Congress from their city because it will give them more resources for the city. It's what you're saying. You have to understand the political game.
1: You're saying to get whatever you want if your man is in.
0: Right.
1: And like you said earlier during your conversation, I can disagree with 25% of me might disagree with Hakeem. But I understand that if I don't have him in there, the 25% that I disagree with is not going to get addressed by the opposition. That's just common sense, Reverend. That's not even rocket scientist stuff. You know what I mean?
0: It's wisdom.
1: Yeah, no, and I'll end with this. We can't play the games, and I'm responding to a previous call. The fact that Rahm Emanuel and the other congressman, what's his name, that went to Israel, right? The fact that they cannot say what they say in Germany or in Russia, that doesn't negate whether what they said was true or false.
0: Right.
1: Or that they should not have said it. So the caller implies that because they can't have that, they don't have that freedom in these other countries, is he saying, so therefore they should not address what they see wrong with the Israeli administration in this country? It doesn't make any sense.
0: Let me say something that you would understand. And when President Obama was in office, the black farmers were trying to get something done. They went to Chicago and met with Minister Farrakhan. Minister Farrakhan said, I don't have access to President Obama. Reverend Sharpton does. He said, Reverend Sharpton, I may not agree on the tactics. He doesn't agree on some of our religious beliefs. But he's been fighting all his life. Go talk to him. And he called me and told me he sent him. And he didn't expect me to embrace things I don't agree with, but he understood getting it done for the black farm, and I got them into their meeting. You know, you got to have common sense. Stay with me, y'all. You got to have common sense. Now, Bluey Cluey saying, Cluey ain't got no Cluey. Reverend Al, you disagree with Trump, so why not have dinner with him and go to 250 Freedom event? Because I totally disagree with Trump. And I totally disagree with the freedom. There are some things you may disagree with and agree on others. There's nothing I agree with Trump. So what am I going to for? Trump has tried to get me to come to the White House the first time he's in. I wouldn't go take the pitch. I don't agree with nothing he's doing. That's why. No Cluey, Louie. We'll be right back. Stay with me, Jahar. We'll be right back. Keeping it real. Shopton. Be right back.
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8: 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Yes, Early Morning Gospel is going to be simulcasting every Sunday morning from 8 a.m. to 9 a.m. on 106.1 and 1010 WOLB starting Sunday, June 18th at 8 a.m. to 9 a.m. Baltimore's first and only all quartet music since 2008. 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

0: 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I am your host, Reverend Al Sharpton, and we're back. 1-877-532-5797. 1-877-532-5797. Don't forget, watch Politics Nation with Al Sharpton live at 5 p.m. Eastern Time every Saturday and Sunday. And every week I'm going to have on people that are in positions of power or influence to deal with the issues that others won't deal with. And I'm going to outright say, what does this have to do with our community? So I'm definitely going to bring us in it. I just need you to support the show by being there. Last week we had the parents of Nolan Wells, this young man that died. Many of us suspect something was around it. They are in Mississippi. And I'm going to be at his funeral, doing the eulogy at his funeral Monday. And we had them on. We had on Governor Beshear of Kentucky about his saying he'll appoint somebody if Mitch McConnell didn't come back. He broke that on our show. We had Senator Cory Booker on. You never know who I'm going to have on. That's why I should turn on every Saturday and Sunday at 5 p.m. Eastern Time. And then this Saturday, we're going to our own folks' building. Saturday Action Rally for you in the New York, New Jersey, Connecticut area. Meet me at the Saturday Action Rally at the House of Justice, 6 Hancock Place, which is really 124th and Morningside, 124th Street, one block off 125th and Morningside. But it's a 4 or 5 block in there, Hancock Place, for you that take Uber or use Navigator. And we're right there at the firehouse. See the big sign, National Action Network. Come early, because we've got overflow rooms and all them we're having in our chapters by satellite. And we got work to do. Among the big assignments is the August 28th in Washington. I've been talking to Martin III and Andrea Waters Kings, who co-chairs with me. This statement must be made. They are literally stripping us of our right to vote. At the same time, people's civil and human rights. Just shooting people, talking about, oh, we thought he was somebody else. We need to raise our voice collectively. And of course, the affordability question is out of bounds. He's going now messing with the Strait of Hormuz, which is going to bring the gas prices back up again and inflation. So let's make sure you go to 1-877-532-5797. 1-877-532-5797. Now, a drip D8 says, black people, our ancestors voted Republican who freed the slaves. Yeah, until the Republicans turned and said that they were the ones that were against the civil rights movement. We have no permanent friends or no permanent enemies. We on our side. We were with the Republicans when it was in our interest. We were with the Democrats when it was in our interest. The Republicans voted against the Voting Rights Act, a majority of them, some broke rank, and the Civil Rights Act, and was against affirmative action. So what are we supposed to be with somebody because of what they did 100 years ago? If the Democrats turned on most of our interests, we would go against the Democrats. Politics is about getting your interests served, not about I'm going to be with you because my great-grandmama was, and great-grandma would tell you if they turn on you, why are you with them? That is engaging in political suicide. Let me go back to Jihad. Go ahead, Jihad.
1: Hey, Real, you know, we're going to thank him for calling to prove, for writing and proving our point. You know what I mean? Totally ill-informed. you know what I mean, totally didn't understand the context of history, but said something that he thought was real brilliant.
0: Right.
1: You know what I mean? That's Republican. It's just amazing. You know what I mean? And I'll leave with this, Rev. You know, I was watching the hearings earlier with Blanche, and one of the Democrats asked him a question, and he was like, you know, stuck on it. So the Republican came back, and he said, well, under the Biden administration, the same thing happened. Now, this is what I'm talking about, the immaturity of the game, right?
0: Right.
1: Okay, the next question should have been, well, was it wrong under Biden? And then the guy would say, yes. So then what's wrong with you admitting that it's wrong under Trump?
0: Right, exactly right. You know what I mean? That's right. That's
1: right. But their response is, because Biden did it, are you saying because Biden did it, therefore we should accept this wrong that we acknowledge was wrong under Biden? We should accept this wrong under Trump on the premise just because Biden did it? And see, that clears up everything to let you know that we're not operating intelligently. You know what I mean? We're only operating in tribes now. Because if it was wrong when Biden did it, it should also be wrong when Trump do it. But you don't have the capacity to point it out. And to the caller that said you should have went to D.C., you already spoke about photo ops. And then here's this ignorance again. What were you going to negotiate at that festival?
0: Right.
1: You know what I mean? It's
0: and Trump, rip, and Trump has made it clear his position. I mean, he tweets on me and all that. You know, I got some bad habits, but suicide ain't one of them. But thank you for your call. Let me put up Judy Williams said we should demand our reparations check. No more stimulus pennies. Do not lose focus and don't be distracted from the real issues. That is exactly right. And we're not even getting the stimulus pennies, by the way, Judy. And I am the only one that had every Democratic candidate at our convention and asked all of them about reparations, all of them. And every one of them said they would support Sheila Jackson Lee, who had picked up John Conyers' bill about reparations, to study it and come to a fair conclusion. Every one of them, but Bernie Sanders. You can go on Nash Action Network website and go to our past conventions, see our presidential forum. I asked him straight out. Now, you vote for people based on what they say. Now, you hope they're going to do it. But to say hold our vote until you get reparations shows, again, what Jai was saying, you don't understand politics. If you hold your vote, then the opposition's going to get in and you'll never get reparations. Or stimulus. I don't know if you noticed they've stopped stimulus checks. So I agree with you more than you know because I brought it to the candidates. But why could I bring it to the candidates? Because we have voters and they know they need to talk at our convention because voters are there. You can't say I'm not voting, but I want some. As soon as you say I'm not voting, they ain't going to talk to you because you're not voting for them or against them. There's nothing you could do for them. You need to say I will only vote for people that do so-and-so. They owe you something. If you tell them I'm not voting, they don't owe you anything. Drip D8 comes back with Republicans voted for civil rights for black people. Well, you'll have to do some research and show me where. Strom Thurmond, who was the Republican out of South Carolina, and the Republican caucus openly supported segregation and was absolutely left the Democratic Party in 48 over that. So even making it more plain, under Kennedy and Johnson, both Democrats, we got the Civil Rights Act of 64, Johnson was president. We got the Voting Rights Act of 65, Johnson was president, and pushed it through, the Democrats had the majority. And Open Housing Act of 68. 72, they started backing up on all of that under a Republican named Richard Nixon. And 68, Nixon came in, started rescinding a lot of that. 72, he was reelected, rescinding all of that. Then he got caught on Watergate, had to step down. Gerald Ford came in, finished his term. Jimmy Carter beat him. A Democrat had picked it back up. Then Reagan came running as a Republican against affirmative action and all. So you need to call somebody else's show, because I was involved since I was a teenager. I know who was on what. You cannot say Richard Nixon and Ronald Reagan did anything but try to turn back civil rights. They did no civil rights. So check your facts, and then people will think you know what you're talking about. Make it make sense. Give me the Republican that helped us with civil rights since Lincoln. Lincoln got killed in 1865. I hate to disturb your peace, but we in 2026. There ain't no Whig Party no more. A whole lot has changed, and Republicans are one of them. All right. But I wanted to read your point, because we give everybody their point, and I'm going to answer mine. People can decide who they agree with. All right, I know I'm out of time. Let me thank all of you that called in, you that listened in, you that called in and couldn't get through, but hung in there anyhow. Remember, whatever you do, wherever you go, however you feel, tell somebody, tell anybody, tell everybody. Reverend Al told you personally, keep it real. Keep it real.
2: Keep it real.
0: Whatever you do, keep it real. I'll talk to you tomorrow.
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5: It's Sybil Wilkes with what we need to know. Could there be some relief for the American consumer's wallet? The Bureau of Labor Statistics reported wholesale prices fell unexpectedly by 0.3% in the month of June, defying analysts' expectations of a flat rate. This drop in the producer price index was heavily driven by the falling crude oil and energy costs, which plunged while the United States and Iran were negotiating their brief, now collapsed, ceasefire agreement. An oppressive climate threat is bearing down on the eastern United States again. A dangerous summer heat wave is returning to the Northeast and mid-Atlantic regions, with temperatures projected to hover near triple digits along the busy Interstate 95 corridor through Friday. Official heat advisories have been declared for Boston, New York, and Buffalo, New York, while extreme heat warnings are active for Philadelphia and southern New Jersey. In Maryland, a historical landmark celebrating the legacy of the Underground Railroad has been forced to close its doors. The Harriet Tubman Museum and Education Center in Cambridge suffered severe structural damage and lost its donation box during a weekend break-in. Curators are asking for online support to repair the site, which honors Madame Tubman's legendary escape to freedom in 1849 before serving as a Civil War nurse, scout, and spy. Finally, WNBA Western Conference Player of the Week Paige Beckers is using her platform to demand diversity. The Dallas Wings star publicly called out the league over its lack of black female head coaches, noting that while 7 of 15 coaches are women, black candidates are continually being passed over in a league built on their backs. To subscribe to my free daily newsletter, please visit SybilWilkes.com. For all the news 24/7, go to News1.com. I'm Sybil Wilkes. Be informed. 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
6: 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We are 1010 WOLB. Carl Nelson's views and opinions are his own and are not necessarily those of the staff and management of Radio One, its sponsors, or advertisers. The following is a replay of this morning's Carl Nelson Show. 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

And Grand Rising family, and welcome to Wednesday. It's a hump day. We're halfway through the work week. Later, author and multi-talented researcher, Brother Siddiqui, Brother Kidi Awadu. I almost said Siddiqui. Siddiqui's going to be here tomorrow. But Brother Kidi Awadu will unveil his new book, Game Theory, a Master's Level Study. It's a workbook. It's designed to help you master strategic moves and outthink opponents. But before Brother Kidi, author,

0: Not to Remain. We'll preview his book now that I know Kevin will like this book. Soul Searcher, Life and Legend of Chuck Brown, the Godfather of Go-Go. But to get us started with momentarily, we're going to speak with Brother Ty Key from the Happy Organization. But first, let's get Kevin to reopen our classroom doors on this Wednesday morning. Grand Rising, Kevin.
1: Grand Rising, Carl Nelson, indeed, man. It's the 15th of July, and a wonderful Wednesday morning, even though temperatures are going to go past 100 today. I love the summer, so I can't complain. I'm just discussing it. How you feeling, Carl?
0: I'm still learning, Kevin. I'm still learning, man. I'm in that mode. Totally in that mode.
1: There's something solid about continually learning, and, you know, there's a lack of arrogance in that. You know what I mean? It's like you're open and like a sponge ready to absorb whatever is available. Am I right about that?
0: That's correct. But one other thing, too, Kevin, as I was mentioning, once you learn something, you got to recognize that you've learned something. You know, a lot of times we get these messages and we learn, but we do not know that we learned. And we go ahead and make the same mistake over and over again. So I'm trying to avoid that.
1: Well, the idea of a mistake or failure, that's part of the learning then, you know, maybe.
0: Exactly.
1: Maybe you're slow, a slow learner.
0: Right, I'm a slow learner. That's another thing I learned. I'm a slow learner.
1: Not you, the person, just you, the pronoun.
0: No, me too. I'm a slow learner. It takes a while.
1: Tell me again, if you don't mind, huh? But I'm looking at the U.S. Sun Sport website, and it says that MLB fans are left in tears over the greatest national anthem of all time ahead of the All-Star game in Philadelphia, and that we're speaking of none other than the great Patti LaBelle. She delivered arguably one of the best national anthem renditions in All-Star game history. And so then she did that after Jennifer Hudson had delivered the greatest God Bless America. So it was a spiritual moment for the people at the games. Many of those who posted on social media said they were in tears. So I don't see what you were saying, you know.
0: Right. You know, I guess Kevin, because I guess I'm on the sites where the MAGA people hang out.
1: Oh.
0: You know, uh-huh. Yeah, they were upset, man. They say it was sacrilegious what Patti LaBelle did. I'm like, wait a minute, I didn't see. So I can't, you know, if anybody saw the ball game last night, and you can tell us, you know, because you can never tell what these folks are thinking. Anything that's not straight up in a sort of a country and western form, that, you know, they think it's sacrilegious to the national anthem. It was the same thing that happened when Marvin did it back in the day of the All-Star game, NBA All-Star
1: game. Right. Yes, Carl, there's going to be people that, that wasn't good, or I don't like that. You know,
0: Anthony, new listeners, let's tell them, Kevin, because, you know, Kevin and I have differences about the national anthem, who sang it the best. I still say it was Marvin.
1: he said it was Whitney Houston.
0: But then, Kevin, even though you found out that Whitney wasn't live, it was singing a track, that you don't deduct some points for that?
1: I don't think Whitney was singing a track, man.
0: Let's check it out.
1: That was more like Beyonce.
0: She was singing a track.
1: Beyonce was accused of a track. But all right then. Well, now we've got a new one to look at.
0: Exactly.
1: I've got to watch the replay of that.
0: Yeah, I got to check it out too.
1: And see how Patti, you know, put her soul, her what is it? Her sweet potato pie.
0: What else would they expect if Patti sang the national anthem? She, you know, that's her style.
1: Yeah, Patti LaBelle doesn't sing anything straight like it's written, you know. She always adds that touch to it, you know, that spirit that between gospel and jazz, the way she does songs. So I can't wait to hear it, but they say it was the greatest of all time. So did the president chime in on it?
0: Probably not yet.
1: Not
0: She's
1: yet.
0: Busy.
1: Oh, okay. You got to let me know about these MAGA sites you're looking at. I mean, we've got a couple of MAGA listeners, I think. I don't mean to
0: yes,
1: insult.
0: We do.
1: I don't mean to insult. I mean, you know, we've got a couple.
0: No, it's not. If that's what you roll with, you roll with that, you know. Just
1: right.
0: Respectful. Yeah.
1: Okay. Well, anyway, it's good for Patti LaBelle. I think, you know, congratulations. She got the gig.
0: Right. In her hometown, because she's in Philly. So, you know, that's probably why she was also selected.
1: Then there's that. And that's why she put that extra edge on it, too. See? And meanwhile, Acting Attorney General Todd Blanche is facing intense scrutiny regarding the Justice Department's handling of the Jeffrey Epstein files and his own unusual meetings with Epstein's former girlfriend, Ghislaine Maxwell. Ahead of his Senate confirmation hearings, survivors of Epstein's crimes have urged senators to reject his nomination. What do you think of that?
0: Yeah, that's hearings today, Kevin. It's going to be a rough ride for him because some of the Republicans who usually give just, you know, rubber stamp anything that Donald Trump says, they're going to ask him about Epstein. Epstein, we thought was dead and buried because we haven't heard about that name in the last couple of weeks. It's going to be resurrected at today's hearing. So he's already, you know, seen as a person who just genuflects to anything that Donald Trump requests. So I think most of the senators, the Democrats at least, and some Republicans are now saying, no, you represent the United States. You're going to take an oath of office not to represent or defend Donald Trump, but defend the United States. So we'll see how it turns out. But yeah, it's going to be kind of rough for him. It's not going to be as smooth as he expected.
1: Well, he faces sharp criticism for the direct trip to a Florida prison to interview Maxwell while she was serving her sentence. And so lawmakers have repeatedly questioned the Justice Department's transparency and protocols in managing records and files related to the late convicted sex offender. So he's guilty by association, or?
0: Well, you know, right after that visit, though, she was moved to a club fed, if you will, kind of prison. So that, you know, people were wondering if something happened. Yeah, you know. Because she was in a more, you know, a rougher, tougher environment, and after that meeting, we don't know what happened, what exchange had happened, but she was moved to a cushier joint to spend the rest of her time in jail.
1: And with all of this opposition, the survivors and victims' rights advocates oppose his nomination, claiming the Justice Department, under his leadership, mishandled those files and re-traumatized the survivors. So you got that, you got the survivors dealing with it, you got the congressmen, the politicians dealing with it, and the media, the news, if you will, dealing with it. So before the Senate Judiciary Committee, Blanche, who has been acting in an active capacity since April, requires the backing of all GOP lawmakers. So does it have to be unanimous?
0: No, just a majority. Yeah, some sort of way. Yeah.
1: Whoa.
0: They'll have the hearings and they'll make a vote. So that's how it works.
1: Man, it's getting so even if you mention Epstein, it.
0: Oh yeah, it's radioactive.
1: Wow! So the D.C. Council Chairman Phil Mendelson introduced a $620 million public-private partnership proposal to build a climate-controlled roof and expand seating at the Audi Fields Stadium. Yeah, you know, I don't know who plays at Audi Field, or did they?
0: Yeah, I think the soccer team plays there.
1: Oh, okay.
0: DC United.
1: Oh, okay. There's still more news about the Lincoln Memorial reflecting pool. Yeah, I mean, it's going on and on. They drain it, they fill it, they drain it, they fill it. Nobody knows what's going on. Local police are investigating a recent deadly shooting of a teenager in Northeast D.C., as well as a fatal hit and run on I-295. And that's just like D.C. news that's going on. But I'm going to let you make the announcement, Carl.
0: Now, before we do that, the Senate is passing daylight savings time, Kevin. So that House passed it, and it's going on to the Senate. So, and Donald Trump has signaled that he will sign it. So we may see the end of daylight savings time coming up real soon. So we'll see how that goes. And what Kevin is talking about, the District of Washington, D.C. is now going to honor our founder, Ms. Hughes, this evening. She's going to be presented with the keys to the city.
1: Yeah.
0: I always thought she already had the keys to the city, Kevin, you know. I wonder what took them so long. But anyway, that's going to take place this afternoon, family.
1: Maybe each mayor creates a new set of keys to the city. I mean, I'm just, you know, speculating.
0: No, I just saw the mayor in Barry, something that, you know, just on his persona would have done a long time ago.
1: Right. That's what I'm saying. And Yeah, and you know, so who knows how that works? But I'm thinking that each mayor has the honor of doing that. I don't know for sure. But look, that's the way it is, Carl. I don't want to take up all your time. It's the 15th of July. And thank you very much for your time. Your guest is standing by.
0: All right. Thanks, Kevin. All right. For the family is welcome. Takai Grant. Takai, I hope I'm pronouncing your name correctly. Welcome to the program.
2: Hi. Good morning. Grand Rising.
0: Grand Rising, brother. He's with a happy organization, and you guys are having a Power Unity Conference in Chicago. Can you tell us how this came about?
2: So, Brother Carl, this conference is an attenuation of a conference series that we've had. The first one was the One Africa Power Unity Conference, and it came on the heels of an incident that occurred in Egypt, where we had some pushback from the Egyptian government for wanting to do something similar there. And it was all based in this new ideology, or this newfound, direction in which they're going politically. And that is to erase the African presence in the now. And it's really interesting because when we sat down and we talked about this conference, one of the things and the cornerstones of this conference is the Coastal Incense Burner, which is in the University of Chicago's museum, the Isaac, the Institute for the Study of Ancient Cultures. And that is the piece I'm sure you've heard of before, that one of the pieces that demonstrates the African primacy of the now. And it's in this kind of small, obscure museum there in Chicago. We said that'd be a great place to host it because it unites us, the Africans, to the now, and it also establishes African primacy in that all the early iconography of kingship is found on this object, on this incense burner, prior to dynastic Egypt. So it's a fantastic foundation, if you will, to jumpstart the conference. The conference theme is healing through unity. There's so many different things going on in our community right now that has us polarized, whether it's arguments between black men and black women and all this other craziness that's going on. You got black people really debating on whether they're red or blue. This has polarized us in a way that in my life I'm seeing for the first time. You know, so it's all these different things that are happening that we said, you know what, we need to address and we need to kind of bring it home and we need to figure out ways to unify the people. And one of the other big things, too, is this divisiveness that's going on in terms of foundational Black Americans and Africans in the diaspora or the Caribbean Africans and so forth. These are conversations that we need to have to heal and bring people together and stop the divisiveness.
0: All right. You've got a lot of power players involved in this conference. Can you name drop some of them for us?
2: Yes. So one of the first people come to mind is Dr. Milana Karenga, who's been a longtime supporter of HAPI, Bayan Abello, Infidisi Chihutimes, Jabari Azaze, Dr. George Frazier, Robin Walker from the UK be there, Mapanga, Joshua Mapanga, Queen of Four, Dr. Julianne Monroe, Dr. Susan Tata, Dr. Barry Cartman, Crystal Gunn, Dr. Boyce Watkins, Nori Muhammad, and Dr. Joseph Ben Levy.
0: All right. And you mentioned there's a theme for this conference. What is that theme and why did you choose that theme?
2: Well, the theme is healing for unity. And we chose that theme because of the issues that I just stated in terms of the divisiveness, the act of disunity that's going on in the community. There's so many different things happening. You know, we had this situation down in Mississippi with Bubba Wells. And we had the other situation in Columbia, South Carolina with the child situation. So there are things that are happening right now in real time to say this is the time to really come together and get some actionable items that we can address and we can move forward with.
0: All right, 15 at the top of our family. Takai is our guest. He's with the Happy Organization. They're having a Power Unity Conference in Chicago. You mentioned earlier for the latecomers who just woke up, why Chicago? Why that city?
2: Well, Chicago is one of the centers of Black culture in resilience and also the seat of great minds like Fred Hampton Sr. So we felt Chicago was a great place. Not only that, but like I said, with the Coastal Incense Burner, which is housed there. And for people that may not be aware, there's three aspects to this conference in addition to the the overall theme.
0: I'll tell you what, hold that thought right there, Brother Takai. We got to take a short break here. I'll let you mention the three different variations of what the theme for the conference that you just mentioned. 16 minutes after top of our family, just waking up, I guess, is Brother Takai. He's with us from the Happy Organization. They're having a Power Unity Conference in Chicago coming up. We'll tell more about that, but we got to step aside for a few moments, and we come back. We'll take your phone calls if you got questions for him at 800-450-7876. We'll do that next.

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2: Recently, I heard a sermon about the need to excavate before you're able to elevate. The sermon encouraged us to dig deep to remove bad habits, counterproductive decisions, destructive desires, and even a few dead memories, which will frequently haunt our decision-making powers. We were reminded that sustained elevation is dependent upon an unshakable foundation. If we are unsure about our elevation, more likely than not, it's because we are building upon an unstable foundation. And instead of shoring up our foundation through excavation, we just continue to build on insecure ground. So I want to leave you with this one thought today. It is not possible to elevate to your highest potential until you have first excavated an unreliable foundation.
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0: Fan Rising family, thanks for waking up with us on this Wednesday morning at 20 minutes after the top of the hour with Brother Takai from the Happy Organization. They're having a Unity Conference, a Unity Power Conference taking place in Chicago. It's a three-day event. And before we left for the break, it was telling us the three elements to the conference. But before we do that, Brother Takai, got a tweet I wanted to know is about Happy. They want to know more about the organization. Is that an acronym? That's what they wanted to know. I couldn't answer, so I'll let you respond to that tweet.
1: No, it's not. We don't use it as an acronym. HAPI is the original name for the Nile River. And it was the name of our film, which is the foundation, the HAPI film. For those people who are interested in seeing HAPI, it's on Amazon Prime, Quailie TV, and also Tubi. They can go there, just put in HAPI, H-A-P-I, and they can see it. But HAPI is the source of the Nile in many, many aspects, and one of the particular aspects is economics. The river itself allowed Egypt to become the world's first great mega economy. And we see economics as being the foundation of any civilization, any culture, any nation. So the three elements of the conference is economics, politics, and culture. And Dr. Lenny Jeffries, one of my teachers, talked about that very thoroughly in the sense of using that formula to understand and to analyze any civilization, any group of people. So when we put the conference together, we wanted to make sure we had that element there in terms of the historians, so the culturalists, the economists, and we have several economists. We will also have an economic panel that will be there, and we'll have people talking about political issues in the community as well. So we wanted to make sure all those different aspects were covered. We start the conference Friday, July 24th, early in the day, with the visit to the Isaac Museum. Later on that evening, we have our happy reception at the DeSable Museum for Black American History. Saturday will be the day of the lectures and presentations. Also, excuse me, just step back for a second. Friday, the museum tours will be by Jabari Azazi and Infidisi Jehutimus. The DeSable tour will be Dr. George Fraser will be discussing the power of networking, as well as Bayana Bello speaking about DeSable himself. Saturday will be the lectures and presentations at Malcolm X Community College. And Sunday, we'll have the happy luncheon at the Study Hotel on the University of Chicago's campus. And that day, the food is included. For those people who are in attendance, you can come for the three days, or you can come for the one day on Saturday, or you can live stream it. Anyone who's interested in getting tickets, go to happyfilm.com. That's HAPIFILM.com. And you can live stream. If you don't want to come to Chicago, you can be in Chicago with us. We recommend people come in person. And we have a special announcement as well for all the listeners today. There's a special promo code for discounting for all aspects of it, whether you live stream or in person. And when you go to check out in Eventbrite, the promo code is Happy Chicago, H-A-P-I, Chicago, one word. And they'll get a tremendous discount code, discount for listening to the show today.
0: All right, 23 after the top of our family just joined us. That's Brother Takai from the Happy Organization. They're having a Power Unity Conference in Chicago. And a question, is this going to be similar to, I'm not sure how old you are, the 72 conference in Gary? Is there going to be a similar summit that's taking place next weekend?
1: You talking about the 72 conference in Gary that talked about the Black political agenda?
0: Yes, sir.
1: No, not to that degree. So it's more, like I said, historically and culturally based. There will be some people speaking about political, there will be some political scientists speaking about politics in the community, but not to the sense where we're going to design a Black political agenda for the people. Not yet. We're getting to that point.
0: All right. So what's at the end game? What happens when the conference is over? We're going to get marching orders? We're going to get, what's the end game for the conference?
1: Well, the first thing is one, is the enlightenment, is the enrichment, is the inspiration, it's the learning, it's the understanding together. It's one of the things that the internet has given us is the power to be apart, but be together. We found great use in a sense of being online and holding, I guess, mini conferences online every time we go live. But the reality is we're a community of people, and coming together in person is something that we need to get back to. I remember the days, the great ASCAD conferences, and this is where I got my inspiration from. I remember going to one of the, I think 2004, 2005, when they had the national conference in Chicago at Malcolm X, the old Malcolm X College. And that was for me, it inspired me to want to do more. And I had the fortune, you know, I was fortunate to be around Professor Smalls and, again, Dr. Lenny Jeffries and others who I tagged along with them to go to some of these great events. So there's a real power that comes in that. And I think it cannot be overstated, the power of collectiveness, the power of coming together. And I think that's something we need to get back to on a more regular basis, because since that generation, we haven't had anything consistent.
0: Gotcha. 26 out of the top there, Brother Takai from the Happy Organization. Brother Takai, well, you know, one of the issues in our community that we talked about quite a bit on this program, too, I'm sure it'll be addressed at your convention, reparations. Do you have a special set aside to hold those conferences about reparations? Because the problem is, we all agree that we deserve reparations and we should get reparations. We're going to get reparations. We can't reach a consensus on what it is, in what form, and then more, you know, I guess probably more important, what do we do when we get whatever we're asking for? Is that going to be discussed at the convention?
1: Yes, that will be tackled by our economic panel. We have four great economists that will be a part of the economic panel that we'll have there. And again, Dr. Julian Marvo, Dr. Boyce Watkins, Dr. George Frazier, and Chris Dugan. You can't get any greater than that, especially with those three minds in our community to tackle such issues as reparations and what we should do in the event that it happens. We'll be assured that we'll ask the panel that question.
0: And now for folks who are watching online, will they be able to participate? Can they, you know, like submit questions? Is your mechanism set up for that? If they, you know, they're watching and they've got a question for one of the panelists, is that set up?
1: Well, it depends on the time. I can't guarantee that questions will be answered, but we definitely would recommend that they share their comments. Their comments will be live and their comments will be in the chat. And they can put a question in form of a comment, and maybe we'll take a question or two, depending on how much time we have from the virtual audience.
0: All right, Power in Unity. That's the conference that we're talking about. You know, this is in Chicago. It's going to place next week. 16 internationally respected speakers are on the panel too. So, folks, if you're in Chicago, check it out. If not, you can check it out online. But it's more than just a conference, though, Brother Takai. Can you share that? Why this is just more than just a gathering of some of our respected speakers?
1: Yeah, number one, like I was saying, the greatest thing is just being together. What we've done in the work of HAPI is based on the work of our great elders and our ancestors. And one of the things that I just being here in New York, one of the things that, you know, inspired me was being in the John Henry Clark House. The meetings and gatherings we would have there, very intimate space, but so much came out of that. You know, so also being in the close proximity, living in close proximity to cultural centers like the African Poetry Theater here in New York, and being in close relationship with the, I want to say, Torrential director. He was my friend's father, but just being there as a youngster and meeting like a Dr. Gil Noble there for the first time, Dr. J, Dr. Clark, and Milana Karain, and seeing them all there at a very young age set the stage for what we're doing now. And it's my time or it's our time to pay that forward. So when we think about doing something like the Power and Unity Conference, understand that, again, its purpose and its importance cannot be overstated. And we have to understand what we do goes to the future generations if we want to really build box. I know people say these things are done too much, or really they haven't been, because, like I said, there hasn't been anything on this scale in quite some time in this community. And we need to make sure it becomes an annual regular thing. And I'm just happy to be along for the ride.
0: All right. We're happy that you put this together. You know, a lot of great black minds coming together next weekend. Family, just waking up at 30 minutes after the top there. Brother Takai is our guest. He's from the Happy Organization. They're having a Power Unity Conference in Chicago next week. Got to ask you, for the young people, the youngsters in our community, is there any are their issues going to be on the table as well?
1: Well, yes, we have quite a few, what's considered youngsters, but we do have young people that's participating, and we wanted to make sure that it was something that was well represented and it was also intergenerational. Because that's important. It's important for us to like the voices be heard and people that are doing great works like Dr. Barry Cartman. I guess you consider maybe him a youngster, but there are a lot of people who are various different age groups that will be there and that will be presenting on various topics. So we're kind of happy and excited about that, that we're able to pull minds from all over. And we had a great representation from the Chicago area. We did our first conference in Detroit, and we realized how valuable the Midwest was, and Chicago being a center and a hub for the Midwest was one of the also one of the attractions for Chicago, and from St. Louis and Milwaukee, Indiana, Detroit, Kansas City. Everybody convened in Chicago on that day. We have great opportunities for vendors. Anybody want to be a vendor? Everything is on happyfilm.com, HAPIFILM. Also, we have a great commemorative book for ad space. People who want to just be a part of it in memorial, they can submit their business, you know, from the size of a business card up into like full page ads. They could be a part of this in many different ways. So we're excited about it. And we're looking forward to it. Like I said, it's a 3-day conference. People are staying with us at the study hotel. It'd be transportation to and from the DeSable and to and from the Malcolm X Community College, as well as, like I said, food is included on Sunday. So we have an opportunity to break bread and be with us during the final day. So we're, like I said, we're excited and we're happy to be a part of this. And everything begins. People can see us, everything on Happy Film, at Happy Film on all social media platforms, our podcast, Happy Talks. It's also a great way to connect with us and see the different lectures. We've been doing it for about 6 years now. And we're happy about that. And we're just keeping this thing going.
0: Yeah, 28 away from the top of the album. Entertainment, is it going to be two questions on entertainment? First, is it going to be entertainment? To address the issue with the entertainment of our young people, the kind of music and the kind of videos that we're seeing coming out, inappropriate ones, I should say, from our young people, you can address those issues.
1: Well, there will be entertainment. Well, yes, we will have a house DJ that will be with us. And the music that will be playing is inspirational music, music that is uplifting and empowering to our people. There will also be two poets from the Chicago area that we're excited to have with us. And uplifting and powerful messages in their poetry. We also have the Moya Cultural Arts Foundation, African Dance Group, that'll be a part of it. And we have disco poet Kari and Dina Dean as two of the poets. So we're excited about that piece, to be able to reflect ourselves in a very positive way, musically, and it's something that will uplift us and move us forward, as opposed to a lot of the other issues that have taken place. But in terms of what each individual speaker is speaking about, I'm not sure about the presentation. Some of the presentations are dealing with economics, some other things, but I'm not sure if any one person is going to deal with trap music or gangster rap and stuff like that. I'm not sure if anyone's going to really talk about that.
0: Yeah, because that's been an issue. And some people, it's a generational problem. They say this is their generation. That's their music. Leave them alone. They'll come home at some point. But people feel a lot of the music and a lot of what we hear in their kind of music and their kind of entertainment, their choices are being directed by somewhere, someone else. It's not organic like back in the day when for most of us were growing up and why the music and our entertainment was different. So that's why I pose that question, because we get that question all the time. Young people says we don't understand it. That's why I asked about if the young people are going to be included in the conference.
1: Well, Brother Carl, say this. There's that saying that art imitates life, but we know it goes both ways. And the reality is that this pop culture, there's not just music, but it's also television and movies and everything, I guess, from an entertainment standpoint that we are ingesting right now, that's causing a lot of the ills in the community. And that's point blank, period. There's no getting around that. And I think anytime someone tries to make the excuse like, we're not being influenced by it, they're absolutely wrong. Everything that we ingest has a product, whether it's any type of food or things we see or things we hear. It's going to produce something. So if you want to produce positivity, you got to ingest positivity. You can't ingest negativity, because the only thing that's going to come forth from that is negativity. And that's the reality of the situation. And there is a, I guess, a divide in terms of that. And it was a great conversation that's, I won't call it a great conversation, but this conversation with between NDIRE and the rapper Young Miami that's been going on back and forth. A lot of people are kind of weighing in, but there's truth to what the sister NDIRE said. And unfortunately, people are just not hearing it and they don't understand it and not trying to just to see it. I personally feel, and I'm of age in terms of hip hop. And I've kind of seen it from the beginning and I see today what it's become. And I feel personally that it's one of the most divisive weapons in our community on the levels of what crack was. So until we real, and not all of it, and make that clear, but the negative aspects of it, it's having devastating effects. So
0: all right, hold that thought right there. I'll let you finish your thought on the other side. We've got to step aside and get caught up with the latest news, traffic, and weather in our different cities. 24 minutes away from the top of our family just joining us. I guess his brother Takai is with a happy organization having a big conference next weekend in Chicago. It's a 3-day conference. You got questions about the conference? Reach out to us at 800-450-7876, and we'll take your phone calls after we check the news, traffic, and weather. That's next.

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0: Hang around, Rising family. Thanks for waking up with us on this Wednesday morning. It's a hump day. That means we're halfway through the work week with Brother Takai from the Happy Organization. They're having a Power Unity Conference in Chicago next week. It's a three-day event that we'll get back to in a moment. But let me just remind you, coming up later this morning, we'll speak with futuristic researcher Brother Kitty Owadu, who's going to be here. Also, we're going to be joined, we're going to introduce you actually to Sundara Ramin. He's previewed his book about Chuck Brown. It's called Soul Searcher, Life and Legend of Chuck Brown. And also tomorrow, we're going to be joined by a futuristic researcher, Brother Sadiqa Bakari. Also, the Black Unity newspaper from Baltimore, David Murphy, will be here as well. So if, oh, got to remind you too, congratulations to our founder, Kathy Hughes. She's going to receive the keys to the city of Washington, D.C. from Mayor Bowser. That's going to take place this evening, 6:30 at Sycamore and Oak in Southeast D.C. So if you want to go over there and say hi, just do that. It's Sycamore and Oak, 6:30. Ms. Hughes getting the keys to the city of Washington, D.C. Many of us thought she already had the keys. But anyway, that event's going to take place this evening. So if you are in Baltimore, you keep your radio locked in tight on 1010 WOLB. If you're in the DMV, the Washington Metropolitan area, around 1450 WOL. All right, Brother Takai, I'm going to let you finish your thought. We sort of interrupted you when we left for the news.
1: Oh, no, just glad to be here. And one of the things that I also want to mention is our host is Dr. Kenneth Harris of the National Business League, the organization started by Booker T. Washington in the early 1900s. I believe Dr. Harris is the 113th president, and he's been with us in all of our three conferences so far, the one in Detroit, the one in New York, and here in Chicago. He will be the host, and we're so happy that he'll be a part of it. Also want to address the question earlier. People asked about Hopi. When you see the Hopi glyph, and the name or the subtitle of the conference is the Hopi and the Shy Power and Unity Conference. And we got the word or the term or the phrase power and unity from looking at the Hopi glyph. And it's kind of hard to really describe here on the telephone, but it's essentially what they say, the Hopi of the North, Hopi of the South. This is an ancient Egyptian or Kemetic symbol. And the two Hopis are tying together the papyrus and lotus plants, showing the unity. But when you see it, oftentimes Hopi is seated or positioned where the pharaohs sit. And this gives them their power. Their power comes from the unity. And without that unity of the now, there is no power. So when we first did the first conference, we understood that. And we looked at the glyph and we said, wow, that power and unity, we were inspired by that. And we named it that in this conference as well. Hopi and Shy Power and Unity Conference comes from the actual Hopi glyph itself. When you look at the glyph, you can see the unity. And that unity, they call Tamatawi, the joining of two lands, and those two lands represented that united aspect. And this word unity, you know, a lot of times it's people consider it maybe overused because we don't really necessarily see the forward action in unity in the community. But the reality is that we're not going to get anywhere if we don't have the unity. And I like the name of that newspaper in Baltimore, also Black Unity. And we need to get back to that and really understand what this unity piece looks like.
0: All right. Good to hear that. 14 away from the top there. I got a tweet from one of our listeners. Says the tweet, I'll just read it. It says, I went to the conference in Detroit. Great energy with positive community elders and scholars. Your response.
1: Yeah, it was. It was. And that conference, like I said, came on the heels of the situation that happened earlier that year. That was in 2022. We did that conference in, I guess you say, the spring, April 30th and May 1st. Those were the two-day conference in Detroit. And it was originally set for Egypt in February. And it was a whole international thing that occurred after that. And one of the things I saw after that, and I've been going to Egypt for a larger part of maybe 30 years, and I stopped counting how many times I've been there. But I didn't necessarily see this coming in terms of this level of pushback and racism that exists now. And also just, again, this huge attempt to erase the African primacy to now. I guess they figured maybe some of our greats and our elders have transitioned so they can kind of start this nonsense again, because after they got whipped in 1974 at the Cairo Symposium with Dr. Sheikh Anta Joke with the melanin dosage test, a lot of them kind of calmed down because we proved, you know, greatly that, you know, the ancient Egyptians were Africans, but now they're backed up to their old tricks again. And there's been several incidents that occurred following the incident with us in February 2022, and Kevin Hart, when he made the comment about the ancient Egyptians being Black, they canceled his he was supposed to do a comedy sketch there. That was a big thing, an international thing, and he, you know, he made that comment, and they lost their minds. Netflix and their Cleopatra special that they did, and there's so many other incidents that these people are really, really kind of like, I guess in some sense losing it, but that's where they are right now. And this is when we realize that even with that situation that happened, we can defeat anything if we have the proper unity. And we said we need to get back to that, because that incident there really, really kind of was eye-opener. I'll say that. It was eye-opener. Let us know what times we're in. But a lot of that situation, a lot of what's going on there kind of reminds me, is reflective of the situation that's happening here with critical race theory, and the situation that this is rewriting of history, you know, and this thing with, in Philadelphia with them, with George Washington's, one of his residences, and having the images of enslaved Africans in there, and they want to take those images down. And there's court cases going back and forth with that now. And that's just reflective, again, of what's happening in Egypt. And we have, so we're not just dealing with it here in America, but it's more of an international thing in terms of trying to raise Black history. And that's where the inspiration, like I said, in this conference, one of the inspirations in this conference comes from. We look at, again, it's like objects like the Costa Winston burner, because they can't erase that. They'll try to hide it maybe in an obscure museum in Chicago, and it's not one of the bigger museums around the world. It's not on the, you know, display, but the reality is it's there and it exists. And the reality is that the iconography of dynastic Egypt comes from that. All of the things that they use, the white crown, the horse motif, the great walls, all these things can be found in that object. And I'm so happy that people have an opportunity to see it. When we did the film Hoppy, I had the pleasure of seeing it for the first time myself, going to Chicago, and Dr. Bruce Williams, who was one of the archaeologists that was a part of that UNESCO dig, actually gave us did the presentation in the film for it. So we were happy to have that. So we got to figure out a way how to marry our history and our culture with our money, you know, economics, politics, and culture. Our culture gives us a deep values, and economics is our creative, productive, creative capabilities, and the politics is the management capabilities. But the important part of that is the culture, because it's going to tell us how to spend our money. And there's this thing we talk about a lot in the community in terms of the circulation of the dollar in the Black community, which is an interesting thing, because some people say that it's a misnomer. There's no real data to support it. But we do know this, that there are no or very little Black businesses to do business with. So how can we have a circulation where we're not spending money with our people? So, and oftentimes...
0: Let me ask you this, because you're racing the clock. If things improved in Egypt for our folks in Egypt and the people who want to travel to see ancient Egypt?
1: It's safe, absolutely. It's safe. They can travel. By all means, I recommend that they do it. I know there's certain people who are on their list, like they kind of watch when we go to, I'm one of them, and Kaaba Khamenei had an issue a couple of years ago, which became a big international thing when they were in the museum, the Cairo Museum, and they were saying the people are Black and people were filming them, and that set off a firestorm. So it's at that level. If you're going there and you're looking, no one's going to bother you. They don't really care about that. But it's the people really with larger groups and saying certain things that they kind of have an issue with. And sometimes they don't really, depending on maybe who you are. Let me say this, Brother Carl. They don't like us when we are given the explanations in the temples and museums, things like that. When I say us, people who are what they call Afrocentrists, and they have almost bastardized this word. And that's how everyone who is, I guess, say freedom fighters, they call us Afrocentrists. It's the Afrocentrists is trying to take their history and trying to say that, you know, they're not from Egypt and so forth and so on. But history speaks for itself. So that's where it's at. It's anyone who wants to go, I recommend they go, and I recommend they enjoy themselves.
0: All right. 8 away from the top FMS, Brother Takai is with the Happy Organization. They're having a 3-day Power Unity Conference in Chicago starting next week. And for the latecomers, Brother Takai, tell us again why you guys decided to pick Chicago. What is the theme of this year's conference?
1: Well, one of the great things about Chicago, Chicago is the center, like I said, for the Midwest. A lot of the other great surrounding cities can convene in Chicago. Chicago has a great history in terms of resistance and revolution. So we wanted to make sure it was a place, the spirit of revolution is there. There's been a lot of great organizations that have come out of Chicago. So we saw Chicago as a really, really good place and backdrop to do it. Also, we start our conference off with a visit to this. And the conference is the date is starts Friday, July 24th at the Isaac Museum. It's our first stop. And it's a visit to one of the great museums there, and it's the Institute for the Study of Ancient Cultures. And in that museum is housed the Coastal Incense Burner, which is one of the most important artifacts in Egyptology. But again, it's very, very little light is shined on it. And we want to shine that light on it. We want to make sure that our people know it's there and its importance and also what it represents. And that object was found in what they call today Nubia, which gives credence for civilization moving from south to north. And it's something that they want to hide because they don't want us to understand that the primacy of the Nile is African. So we want to make sure that we address that and people get a chance to see it and be inspired by it. Later on that day, we move to the DeSabo Museum for Black American History, and we'll have great lectures there by Dr. George Fraser and by Ina Bello on the power of networking and also on DeSabo. The next day, and Saturday, July 25th, be at Malcolm X Community College in Chicago, and we'll have all-day lectures and presentations, some entertainment as well. And followed by Sunday, July 26th, will be the Happy Lawn Luncheon and closeout. And food is included that day. We have a nice meal. There'll be some lectures and presentations that day as well. The conference will also be live streamed. The Saturday portion only will be live streamed. And anyone who's interested in being a part of this, they can go to happyfilm.com, HAPIFILM, and register. And also today, for all your listeners, there's a special discount code that people can apply, and that's Happy, HAPI, Chicago, one word. And when you go to checkout, put that discount code in, and you get a special discounted price for your live stream or your in-person ticket. So, again, we're excited to be a part of this mission and this journey. And like the Hopi River, the Hopi Atiru, we're just going along the ride for the river. And we're excited to bring this to the people, and we look forward to the next chapter.
0: All right, hold that thought right there. We've got to step aside and get caught up with the ladies traffic and weather in our different cities. It's 4 minutes away from the top. They have family just checking in, just waking up. Brother Takai is with us. They're having a conference, a Power Unity Conference in Chicago next week. He'll tell us more. If you got questions, reach out to us right now at 800-450-7876. And we'll take your phone calls after we look at the traffic and weather. That's next.

0: talking the day, so at night. 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
6: 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Carl Nelson's views and opinions are his own and are not necessarily those of the staff and management of Radio 1, its sponsors, or advertisers. 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
7: All the information in terms of, because we're going to have separate groups. We'll have one group led by Jabari Azaze, one of our great historians, another one by Infudisi Jutim, is another one of our great historians. And we'll have two groups simultaneously moving in the opposite direction, so we kind of have a flow going through it. So we'll assign the people, the attendees for that day to those particular individuals. And depending on how many people we may have, we may have to do multiple start times. Because I have groups maybe of about 30 or 40. And, you know, if we have multiple more people than that, we'll do a subsequent group and make sure everyone has an opportunity to participate and to see all the different exhibits. Because there's many exhibits in there. It's one great exhibit on Nubia as well. So, and Nubia and other cultures and civilizations during that period, of course, ancient Kemet's in there as well. So it's not just the Coastal Incense Burner, but it's a whole museum tour. We want people to kind of see and kind of take in, and having people who are of sound mind and sound knowledge being able to provide that tour is very essential, which also kind of goes to the situation we were talking about in Egypt, where they don't care if people come. They don't want you having tours by people of sound mind in sound history. They don't want that piece, but you can come. But as long as you don't have those type of people giving you the tours, and as long as their people are doing it, they don't really care. But once, you know, some of us and people are talking about the foundational aspects of ancient Kemet, that's the part where they'll have an issue with. So that's the great part, again, having those quality of people lead that tour. The same thing with later on that night and or that day in the Sabo, having someone of the quality of a Dr. George Frazier talk about networking. He's the master at networking. And there's another word that I think is, some may say overused or underused in the community, but I think when it comes to our people, we don't necessarily understand the power of that. So we need to get back to that and really have someone who's a master teacher come explain that to us. You know, and I was on the phone with him a couple of minutes, and he was just dropped a few things. I was like, wow, that's what you're going to have to do on Friday. I was like, because you just put it in a way that I couldn't really, you know, that it really hit home. So, and I'm not doing it any justice. You need to hear from the master teacher himself. So, and we're excited that he's a part of it, and he's been doing his economic things for a long time, and I'm excited for him to be on that economic panel on Saturday to address a lot of the things in our community. And I'm sure I'll make sure the host asks a question about reparations, so we can have a Dr. Julianne Malvo chime in and give her perspective on it. And she's been around for a very, very long time. I know she's down in that area, in the DMV area with you guys. And again, one of the great minds in the community who understands these things and have them really teach us. he dropped the

0: a lot of Jews in the film. She's one of our, I guess, resident historians, and she's been with us to Egypt. And we wanted to, just interviewing her and having her a part of the documentary. I know Dr. Julianne Muggle, one of the things she said that hit home, and we took it as a sounding board, was we have always been economic actors. Now, that small statement right there, I think is something that all Black, we need to repeat over and over again in our community, because we don't necessarily see ourselves as economic actors. We see ourselves more so maybe the microeconomics of paying bills and maybe buying a house and cars and things like that, but not necessarily on a grand level. But when you think of Kemet being the world's first great mega economy, and a lot of the principles of trade and economics we deal with today was started in the now, you understand that comment she made or that statement she made really, really hits home, that we've always been economic actors. And we need to take that and really ingest that in a way that we really understand that we can do this on a much greater level. And I know we have some opposition. We've done some things after Reconstruction with all the Black Wall Street towns, but these are things that we can recreate once again. So that's what Hoppy's about. Hoppy's about bringing those issues to light and addressing those issues, not just on the economic, not on just the historical and cultural side, which we love, but also on the economic side, and really, really bringing those two together and understand that the economics is more than just money, right? Economics is your relationship with everything in life, the universe, God, whatever you want to call it. Economics is an exchange of energy. And we need to understand what real economics is, because once you deal with economics from that level, you go back to one of the other aspects of Hoppy. We talked about the unity, but one of the other things that the Hoppy glyphs provides and explains or communicates to us is abundance, right? Because that's what they were dealing with. They were dealing with abundance. And that abundance and that surplus allowed them to build, because they weren't worried about their stomachs. They weren't worried about shelter. They weren't worried about the essential things, you know, food, clothing, safety, and shelter. They weren't worried about those things. So when you don't worry about those things or you're not in survival mode, you can be in a creative mode and you can build things like pyramids and great temples. So just understand what that dichotomy is where we need to go and what we need to understand.
1: Yeah, let me jump in here and ask you this question, though. What's going to be the difference with this conference when the conference is over? You know, because we've had a lot of conferences, you know, and people, they feel good at the conference. They feel, it's like a you know, everybody's happy, and then they go home and they're clapping and they're, and then after that, Brother Taki, everything's finished. After, you know, it's just a feel good moment. It's just for the moment. It's not a movement. What are you going to do to sustain that energy from this conference?
0: You know, that's a great question, Brother Carl. And, you know, Hoppy is my third film. My first film was Nubia, The Untold Story. Back in 2003 and 2004, I had the great opportunity of going to the Sudan twice. And the second time, Dr. Linda Jeffries with me, and just out there just filming. I wasn't really thinking about making a film, but the footage that I obtained later on became Nubia, The Untold Story. Second film was Tekken, Uncovering the Influence of Ancient Egypt. And the most recent is Hoppy, The Role of Economics in the Development of Civilization. But to be honest with you, after the Tekken, I wasn't really interested in doing films anymore, and documentaries. And one of the reasons why, because I was like, you know what? Most people just watch it and they'll get excited. And after the film is over, that's it. Right? That's it. So I feel where you're coming from. But one of the brothers, and he's an ancestor now, he kept urging me and egging me, come on, Taki, do another film. And I didn't want to do anything just to do it. So I had some ideas of some things that I was kind of studying in Egypt that I wanted to kind of do, but I was like, I'm not really interested. But the brother kind of insisted on his economic piece. First, it didn't really resonate, but once it resonated and I was able to connect the economics to the film I was already working on that I had in mind to work on, then the light bulb went off. And one of the biggest parts of that was the name of the film, because Hoppy was, I named it Hoppy many, many years ago, because I was looking at the relationship to the kingdom of the now, and one of the commonalities they have is the river, the Hoppy River. So I named it Hoppy way, way before we even started this, but something was missing, so I shelved it. And once the economics came in and understanding that economics is something that is practical, and could be used and something that could be executed, I said, wow, now we have something. So the economics is built into it, and thus we went forward with it. But I say all that to say, we have a saying in Hoppy that Hoppy is more than just a film, it's a movement. And that's what we feel about this conference. The conference is more than just a conference, it's a movement. It's a part of the Hoppy movement. And all the things that we do, Hoppy is something that's moving it forward, moving and moving forward. So we don't necessarily see this as a conference. We see this as a gathering of minds and there will be an agenda. We want to talk about all those different things like that, things that we can go forth and takeaways, because takeaways is a big part of it, and tangible takeaways outside of just the unity piece and coming together, things like that. And for those who attend, they will get the tangible takeaways and things we want to do in our community to be better. And one of the things we want to do is the assistance and the help with the Black businesses and really creating that ecosystem, because that's what economy and economics really is an ecosystem, you know, and we don't necessarily have that ecosystem, but, you know, when I see the conference, it's a microcosm of a Black Wall Street, because you have all the different elements of economics taking place. You have the Hoppy Marketplace with the vendors, the book, the speakers, the attendees, all these different things is creating the ecosystem on a micro level. But if we take that model, we can apply that to something much greater. And that's why we can't see it just as a conference. See it as a template for something that we can do to create a more sustainable ecosystem in our communities.
1: Gotcha. And before we let you go, for the latecomers as well, just tell us how we can get more information. Folks who want to attend, and those people who are listening in Chicago right now, how can they attend, the exact address of where the events are taking place? And for the folks who are out of town and not in Chicago, but want to attend virtually, how can they do that as well?
0: Yes, yes, yes. And thank you again, Brother Carl, for having me on. We really greatly appreciate this. Family, Hoppy in the Shire Power and Unity Conference is from Friday, July 24th to Sunday, July 26th, Chicago, Illinois. It begins at the Isaac Museum on the University of Chicago's campus. For those people who are interested, please go to hoppyfilm.com, HAPIFILM. And there it has all the information that you need, has the various different ticket options. And you can do the one day, just Saturday, at the Malcolm X Community College. You could do the 3-day conference, Friday, Saturday, and Sunday, or you could do the live stream piece there. And like I said, today, for the listeners, people who are listening to this program, there's a special discount code. Please take advantage of this discount code, Hoppy Chicago, H-A-P-I Chicago, one word, when you check out. And that'll give you a tremendous discount for the event. And people are invited all over the world. Even we had the discounted rate for the people in the hotel that were staying with the main group at the study hotel. The link may not be available anymore, but there's a number on our website. When you go to the Hoppy Film website, you can call the hotel and still see if the Hoppy and the Shy room block discount is still available as well. So we were trying to look out every different ways, and we were trying to make sure that we make this as convenient and affordable for the people as possible. It's been a great undertaking, and I'm excited that it's almost here and looking forward to being in Chicago.
1: All right. Thank you, Brother Taki, and thank you for the work that you do for our people as well.
0: Likewise, brother. Thank you so much, and thanks to your listening audience, and look forward to speaking with you soon.
1: All right, family, that's Brother Taki. He's leading the Hoppy Conference. He's part of the Hoppy organization. They have their Unity Power Conference in Chicago next week. 12 after the top of the hour, let's bring in our next guest, Sundiata Ramin. Grand Rising, Sundiata. Welcome.
2: Grand Rising, brother. How are you, Brother Carl?
1: I'm still learning, brother. How about yourself? How you feel this morning? You good?
2: I'm doing absolutely great. Feeling great dealing with this African weather. 101 we're expecting today. So that's right. We're dealing with it.
1: Yeah. You know what's interesting about the weather, though, is it's all the way up the East Coast and down in the Florida, also in the West Coast. They have, you know, we're talking about it's hot. They have an extra heat advisory out in L.A. It's blazing hot out there as well. So,
2: Oh, yeah.
1: But let's talk about your book, man, because you wrote a book about Chuck Brown. And tell us, why did you decide to do this? Because this is about Chuck's life and legacy. It's not just about when he became famous, but you go all the way back. So why did you decide to write the book?
2: I tell you what, this is a blessing because I'm the director of tours and curator for the Go-Go Museum in historic Anacostia. I've been the director now for almost 2 years now. And a part of that is, of course, doing lectures. And when you have visitors that come to the museum, I'm speaking about Chuck Wolf about maybe about 15 to 20 minutes. And that just doesn't do him justice. To be able to talk about a man's legacy that lasts over 40 years, I felt that I needed to write a book that people could refer to after the tour. And so I began to write this book about 7 months ago, and it took me about 5 months. And I got it done. And I always tell people, although it took me 5 months to write, I'm going to say it took 40 years of preparation because I had been writing years ago when I lived in New York City about go-go music, but I put it down because I was a bookstore owner and it took up a lot of my time. But while I was at the museum, I decided that I needed to write this book. And as I begin to do my research, the first person I reached out to is an elder. His name is Brother Charles Stevenson. He was the former manager of EU, but he was also the former chairman of the Arts and Humanities, in fact, the first. And he directed me in the right direction. He connected me to people who knew Chuck during that era. He directed me to several people who could help me with this project, and I made it happen. And so that's where it came from.
1: Would you say the Go-Go is the official music of Washington, D.C.? It's the sound of D.C.?
2: Yes, it is. It's the official music. It became the official music February the 19th, 2020. And so we're just celebrating the second year of the museum, the first year of the museum, and 6 years of go-go being the official music. That came about with Brother Ron Moten and Dr. Natalie Hopkinson, who started the Don't Mute DC movement, which really came out of the fact that when you deal with Washington, DC, which was the chocolate city from 1957 to all of a sudden in the early 2019s, 20s, all of a sudden it was the most gentrified city in the country. And with that came gentrification and cultural erasure. And they started a movement to say, look, you're not going to ignore the natives who have been here for centuries. We've got to make this music the official music so we can build a museum to preserve, to research, and, of course, educate the people about our culture in Washington, D.C. And so that's how the museum came about from that movement.
1: All right. Hold that thought there. We'll take a quick break. When we come back, though, tell us if someone who's not in the DMV area, not familiar with go-go music, how would you describe what is go-go music? Can you put it in words for us, Sundiata? Thank you for joining us this morning. All right, family. We got to take a quick break. As I mentioned, the 60 minutes at the top there. You want to know all about go-go, want to know about the godfather of go-go, Chuck Brown, reach out to us at 800-450-7876, and we'll take your phone calls next.

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0: And Grand Rising family, thanks for starting your Wednesday with us. 20 minutes after the top of the hour with our guest. Our guest is an author, self-published books, Sundiata Ramin. The book, the title of the book is Soul Searcher, Life and Legend of Chuck Brown, the godfather of go-go. Before we left for the break, Sundiata, my question to you was, if for someone who's not in the DMV, not familiar with music, and you're saying this man is the godfather of go-go music, how would you describe go-go music?
1: Oh, boy. It's, the interesting thing is we're celebrating 50 years of go-go music. And Brother Carl, believe it or not, probably half of the country still doesn't know what go-go is. And that's by design. I will say that go-go music is by far best served live, heavy percussions with, the drums, congas, cowbell, and tambourine, which is the foundation of the rhythmic section. But when you add the call and response, where you have a lead talker or a lead rapper communicating with the crowd, 50% of what makes a go-go what it is the audience. The crowd's participation, where the audience is calling back whatever the lead rapper is telling them to say, is a part of that crank. And music that we call go-go is the foundation of it, is truly a New World African music. There was a man, you may remember, recall his name was Baba Melvin Deal. Melvin Deal was one of the more important, influential people in Washington, D.C., that led the African Drummers and Dancers Corporation. And in the early 60s, Melvin did a study on the history of go-go music or the culture of Africa, and he connected that music to the continent. He talked about the fact that this sound came from the Nigerian culture of Yoruba religion, dealing with dealing with Shango and him as the god of thunder. And then he related it to the drums and how drums are used in African culture. One of the reasons why go-go is so magnetic and so attractive to people in the Washington, D.C. area is because of the drums. And it's one of the few musics that use the percussions as the main focal point. Other than that, you would have music in Cuba with rumba, salsa, and other forms. But when Chuck Brown developed go-go in 1976, when he said it picked up, he really was imitating a DJ, because the DJ will mix music 20 to 25 songs nonstop. Chuck wanted to keep people on the floor nonstop, so he had to find a beat that could keep people on their feet. And the beat that he found was from Grover Washington's song, Mr. Magic. That pocket beat was the foundation. And then what he did was he layered the percussions from a band that he used to play for called the Los Latinos that had a beat called Wawanko. And Wawanko is a beat that comes from Cuba. And so once you got the percussions with the drums, that gave him the foundation of that beat. And then he began to rap, you know, and do his thing. And so that's how go-go music began.
0: Wow. Let me bring in Kevin over. Kevin is our music guy. Kevin, you told yourself as of learning something. Just learned a lot about go-go music.
2: Right. Yeah. You were real close to Chuck. And, I'm looking at the preview of your book, and you started at 12 years old with your fascination for go-go music. But you sound like you were right there as it began to develop and all of that. Did you ever get to meet Chuck Brown?
1: I did, and I had the blessing of, I put that in the introduction. The funny thing is, I'm from Washington, D.C., went to Duke Ellington School for the Arts and graduated 1985. So I left Washington in 85. While I was in college, I took a box of cassette tapes of go-go bands with me. You know, I played that go-go all the time. So I graduated from college, and around 1991, Chuck Brown comes to New York City. He comes to a club called Tramps. Now, I've seen Chuck many, many times, but it's a difference than seeing him and then meeting him and talking to him.
2: Right.
1: And so at that time, he came. I already positioned myself in the front of the stage. When Chuck took his break, I went up to him and I introduced myself and I said, "I'm from Deanwood." And he said, "Ha ha, that's my part of town."
2: You
1: and
2: sound just like him.
1: Fairmont Heights, Cedar Heights, Chavaluks, that's my part. Sheriff Rowe. I said, "Yeah, that's my part of town." So he says my name during the what they call the breakdown. He says, "Let's do an alert from Deanwood." And so he says my name, and I put that in the book. Of course, I felt like the biggest man in the club, of course, because to have someone who is a legend, and he was probably in his 60s then, to see him and meet him and talk to him, it was just a blessing. And here I am to be the first person to write a comprehensive biography of his life after 14 years after his passing is just a true blessing.
2: Right. And you were studying art when you were in college, and you said that you had put the music on so people could paint according to the music. How did the class respond when you were playing
1: golf? Oh, yes. My art teacher, he asked the students, you know, who from everywhere. I was the only black student in the class. And so he asked some people to bring in music. Someone brought in Pink Floyd. Someone brought in John Bon Jovi. And I brought in Go-Go Swing. The album is probably 15 minutes long. My teacher played the entire album. And after, he said, oh, that's nice. That was nice. That was nice. Of course, I was so proud to be for Washington and a part of this culture, because this is, you know, like you said, I'm homegrown. This is a part of the music my mother listened to, my grandmother listened to. And so for me to be able to represent Washington, D.C. in the music, it was a blessing. Yep.
2: And did you ever get back to playing go-go music yourself? You said you had started, and then you went to college.
1: I never played in another band, but what I did was I always continued to play the percussion. And living in New York, I was fortunate enough to learn how to play the djembe. A part of my, you know, education was going to the School of Visual Arts. But in my third year in school, I joined. I took a African American Studies course, and that was in 1987. Within 4 years, brother, I was able to go to Egypt with Dr. Yosef Ben Yekin and Dr. Ben, and that changed my life. You know, I changed my name. I was born Eric Russ. I legally changed my name to Sundiata Ramen in 1994. And really, my children's mother and I, we developed bookstores, and we did this for about 10 years. So my evolution when it comes to the culture was about learning the history of the drums. And so I learned how to play the djembe, and I saw the connection to it, to the congas. And so I continued to play, and then I began to teach how to play. And so my experience led me to Ghana in 2024 with a sister named Michelle Blackwell, who is a songstress, a singer out of Washington. And she donated drums and percussions to an orphanage in Ghana. And what I did was I actually had a trip going to Ghana that same year that she was supposed to be going. And I ended up going to Ghana doing a master class on go-go. I was teaching children in West Africa go-go percussion.
2: You were in Accra, right?
1: I was in Accra. And the city outside of Accra called Bauchi-Ausi. It's about an hour away. But, you know, of course, Accra is the main capital. Those children were so receptive to the message that not only did we teach them the fundamentals of go-go, we taught them the history of it. We donated laptops and allowed them to watch live go-go's, taught the history of Chuck Brown. And so then we did a trivia asking them, well, when was Chuck Brown born? How did he develop go-go? And so we've been doing this now for a little over 2.5 years. I look forward to going back. And I mentioned them, of course, in the book because they were partly of the inspiration as well for writing the book.
2: Wow. Did you find that living in D.C., you almost have to have a set of bongos or congos? You know what I mean? Have you seen that?
1: If you didn't have congos, you banged on a school desk,
2: on the table,
1: a locker room, or a dresser. I could literally make my dresser sound like percussions the way I used to bang on it. It's in us. It's a DNA. You know, as African people, that is in us. And I think go-go just became a platform, an outlet for so many of us, young men and women, who loved it. And I think what my book explains is that, you know, go-go was embraced. Mayor Marion Barry did something that was amazing. He allowed young teenagers, young folks, to work with the summer youth program and have the Showmobile. So Rare Essence, EU, Trouble Funk, they would go from...
2: I remember the Showmobile.
1: You remember that, right?
2: Yeah, and so my band was on there too, man. You know, we did that. Everybody was doing it back in the 70s, right?
1: Everybody was doing it. So it was something that was, you know, a part of who we were. And so it was just normal. It was natural. Everybody wanted to play in the band.
2: Wow.
1: And I was fortunate enough to play in a band called Main Connection out of Northeast. And my big brother, Leroy Coward, he played the bass guitar. He went on to play with Backyard Band for 10 years, and he's been with Junkyard for about 8 years now. So it's in us. You know, this has been a part of who we are.
2: And do you know James Funk?
1: Oh, I know James Funk very well. Yes, I do.
2: Right. And you guys keep go-go alive, man.
1: Oh, yeah. Oh, yeah. And, you know, as a student at Duke Ellington, I mentioned that, you know, it was quite a few students that played in go-go bands. You know, one of the reasons it was important, because many of them could read music, you know, and because they were coming out of that era of classical music, they played jazz at Duke. It was easy for them to play go-go. So people who attended school with me were people like Donnell Floyd, who we call D. Floyd, one of the members of Red Essence for years.
2: Yeah,
1: Sweet Cherie Mitchell, who played with Chuck Brown for 12 years. She has her own band now called Belladonna.
2: Right.
1: Michelle, yes. Many people don't know Michelle Jones, who is now known as Michelle Indigacello. Michelle Indigacello played with Little Benny and the Masters and Red Essence. So these were the kind of students that I attended school with. And so even though I wasn't in the go-go band, I supported them, you know, and many of them did know I played percussions, but others knew that I certainly had, I was what we call a go-go head. I went to the go-go every week.
2: Wow.
0: All right. 29 away from the top of our family. Just join us. That's Brother Sundiata Ramin. It's Kevin helping us out with this interview. Talking about go-go. It's music. It's the Washington, D.C. music, if you will. Sundiata, I got to ask you this question, though. Other than Chuck Brown and maybe EU, not too many, you know, go-go artists, groups have made it nationally and internationally. Why not?
1: Oh, that's a good question. Well, go-go music, as we know, is a regional sound. Go-go music is by far one of the few black music that hasn't been colonized. And what I mean by that is that corporate control doesn't happen when it comes to go-go. Go-go was an underground economy, and it still is. And it created a lot of millionaires. People don't know this. Because when you deal with the fashion, when you deal with restaurants, you had to get your hair done, you had to get your clothing, all of this created an underground economy. In fact, many don't know that the signs that we used to have that advertised where the go-go's were, it came out of Baltimore, a company called Globe Art. They started around 1929. And do you know that Washington, D.C. banned those signs from being advertised in 2010? And that same year, Globe Art went out of business. Go-go became an economy that corporate America could not market. They couldn't find a way to market it because go-go is best served live. And a lot of record companies did not want to invest in live recordings, if you can imagine. And also, you know, go-go bands at the time were competing against hip-hop. Hip-hop may have three people in a band or in a group. In go-go, you may have 15 people. So you're going to have a larger payroll. You're going to have more expenses. And so go-go bands realized that, you know what, even though Red Essence signed with Polygram, Trouble Funk signed with Sugar Hill Records, Junkyard was with Def Jam, and EU was with Virgin, they found that they can make more money in the D.C. area. Now, this is unique, Carl. Most people don't know this. Go-go was able to generate the kind of money that most musicians would have to do nationally. They could make it right outside their door. They can make between $2,500 to $3,000 a night for a show as opposed to going on tour. That's the difference with go-go and other music. And so for the financial part, go-go musicians realized they didn't have to go national in order to be successful and to be wealthy.
2: Well, why is there such a reputation with the go-go crowd, the go-go fans, if you will? Why is there reputation?
1: I tell you why. Go-go was criminalized and vilified in the late 80s because Washington, D.C. got the title as the murder capital. And the city and the government decided that they wanted to use this as a soundtrack representing death. And I say that because if you all recall, in the 80s, there was a woman named Catherine Fuller who was sexually assaulted and brutally murdered in the city. And when those young men were taken to court, the prosecution said that they left a go-go listening to a song by Chuck Brown called "We Need Some Money." That was the song that motivated these young men to do that crime to that woman. And so if you can imagine, that became the soundtrack or the narrative that go-go music is connected to violence. Now, if any place you go, there's going to be fights. There's going to be things going on. But they connected the violence, particularly to go-go music, whether it was inside or outside of the go-go's. But we know that crack cocaine changed the whole trajectory of Washington, D.C. When the influx of crack cocaine hit in around 86, go-go's changed. because now people started carrying more guns. Drug dealers started hanging out primarily at those go-go's. And so it just gave it a whole, you know, a whole energy that was not warranted. And well, so that's why the media and others turned away from it because of that connection.
2: But in your book, you mentioned Hollywood Breeze, and Breeze's club was called a go-go, and before Chuck Brown came up with the phrase go-go music.
1: And, yes, it was.
2: And so tell us a bit about that association with Hollywood Breeze and the clubs, and you know how that helped with spreading the go-go sound, if you will.
1: Well, the person who actually made it popular, the term go-go, was Smokey Robinson and the Miracles. Go into a go-go, come on, baby, go into a go-go. So go-go club became popular in the early 60s. A go-go club was where you went to hear a DJ play top 40 music. You sat down. Most of the time, the people may dance a little, but usually they sat down at a table where they had dinner. You know, they call it supper clubs, cabaret. That's what a go-go was. In fact, there were clubs. There was a place called Burn Manor where there were white groups. A guy named Tommy Vann and the Professionals came from Baltimore, and they would come down and have what they call a Monday night go-go. But it wasn't go-go music. Go-go music began in 1976. And so Chuck Brown makes that distinction because he started off with a group called the Earls of Rhythm, which was Jerry the Iceman Butler. That wasn't go-go. He was doing blues. Then he gets with a group called the Los Latinos in 1965. In fact, that's when Hollywood Breeze met him. Hollywood Breeze met him at the Pitts Motor Lodge and had him to come and play from the Ebony Inn to the Motor Lodge. And so they became good friends.
0: Brother Sandath, hold that thought right there. We got to step aside and get caught up with the latest news, traffic, and weather in our different cities. Got some folks want to talk to you as well. Family, you want to jump in on this conversation about go-go music? It's our guest, Sundiata Ramin. He's written a book about Chuck Brown. It's called Soul Searcher, Life and Legend of Chuck Brown, the Godfather of Go-Go. What are your thoughts? Reach out to us at 800-450-7876, and we'll take your phone calls after we check the news. That's next.
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0: Thank you, Rising Family. Thanks for staying with us on this Wednesday morning with our guest, the brother Sundiata Ramin. He's written a book about Chuck Brown. The title of the book is Soul Searcher, Life and Legend of Chuck Brown, the Godfather of Go-Go. And of course, Chuck Brown is the personification of the Washington, D.C. music. Having said it, though, personification of Washington, D.C. broadcasting, the founder of our radio station and this company, Miss Kathy Hughes, she's going to receive the key to the city of Washington, D.C. I thought she already had the keys, but it's going to be official this evening at 6:30 at Sycamore and Oak. Mayor Miriam Bowser is going to be there, and you can be there as well. Just go out there and say hi. Coming up later this morning, we're going to speak with a researcher, the multi-talented researcher, Brother Kitty Owadu, and tomorrow we're going to be joined by futuristic researcher, Brother Sadiqa Bakari, and the Unity Black News' Brother David Murphy will be here as well. So if you're in Baltimore, keep that radio locked in real tight on 1010 WLB. The DMV, though, we're rolling on 1450 WOL. All right, Brother Sundiata, I'm going to let you finish your thought. Now, I got some more questions for you about go-go music and Chuck Brown.
1: Yeah. I was trying to remember where I was. I think I was talking about go-go, how the term, it did start with Chuck in 76. Now, there are a lot of bands that emerged in the 70s, and they were called top 40 bands. For some reason, in the early 70s, most audiences didn't like to hear original music. And so you didn't get the gig unless you could play James Brown, Otis Redding, Wilson Pickett. If you couldn't play them, you didn't get the gig. So when Chuck came out with Bustin' Loose, Bustin' Loose actually developed in 1972. He began to develop that pocket beat. But then when he heard 1975 with Grover Washington, that's when he finally did the first recording in 76. And then he re-recorded it in 1978 with a totally different band. I think he was looking for, you know, he was a perfectionist, and he was looking for a particular sound, and he found that sound with the band that he had. And many of those musicians were from the D.C., Maryland, and Virginia area. Many of them were accomplished musicians in jazz and blues. And as you know, Chuck Brown really was a genius. And I'll say this because he showed us that go-go was a fusion genre. It draws from the African and Latin rhythms, but it also draws from blues, jazz, funk, soul, hip hop, and gospel. He said, because that beat that he was playing, he said it was in the church. He went to church at the Apostolic Church in Capitol Heights, Maryland, where that beat was played at a very fast pace. He said, but if I slow that beat down, they're going to dance to it because it's spiritual. And so that's how he developed this concept called go-go, and influenced so many bands that you all know, like Red Essence, EU, and Trouble Funk. Who we call the founding father band.
0: All right, hold on, thought right there. 13 away from the topic. Our family, if you didn't get a chance to talk to Brother Sundiata today, he's going to be at Sankofa Video Books and Cafe. That's another landmark institution in Washington, D.C. on Georgia Avenue in the Shaw District. He's going to be there tomorrow at 6:30. He's going to be signing his book over and shake his hand and thank him for, you know, saving or sharing this music, the history of go-go and Chuck Brown for us. 800-450-7876. Cliff is calling from Connecticut. He's on line one. He wants to chime in. Grand Rising Cliff, you're on with Brother Sundiata.
2: Hey, Grand Rising Colin, and Grand Rising to your guests, and thank you so much for that history. Because in the 70s, I want to add to this, in the 70s, that's when we had Marion Barry as our first or our black mayor in D.C. And Carl, Marion Barry was so powerful in elevating the black community. He got caught in that scandal, smoking crack and dealing with the prostitute. He even got reelected because he made black millionaires in D.C. And so when the brother talked about how powerful D.C. was, even with the music, you know, that's powerful. So the music does have an influence on our community. And thank you, brother, for sharing the point where it became corrupt, you know, or where it began to take a turn. Thank you for sharing. That's the reason why I called, because in your lyrics, have you ever heard any of the founders or any of the artists use the N-word or talk about smoking or killing one another in the lyrics?
1: It began to be a part of the culture in the mid 90s. And I think it took that turn because gangster rap became very popular. Before gangster rap, everything was referred to, people referred to as brother and sister in the music. There was no N word, there was no B words, there was no H words in the music. And so bands like Backyard became known as the Bad Boys of Go-Go. And one of the things that I mentioned about it, go-go not being a colonized music, is that we control the content as well. So if a band is promoting drug usage or using guns, they're not going to get the gigs or at these clubs because they were drawing a negative crew. And that negative audience is what actually closed some of the go-go's from the late 80s to the early 90s. There were no go-go's open at that time because the city was cracking down on the violence that was associated with it. So that's a great point that, yes, it was profanity being used in the 90s. But as we get older now, much of those bands, they don't use it at all now.
0: So what do you think happened then? What changed? What flipped?
1: What flipped is that a woman by the name of Maisha Rashard, bless her heart, she came from Detroit, Michigan. She was a student at Howard University studying classical music. And she heard about this music called Go-Go and this band called EU. And do you know she reached out to Gregory Sugar Bear Elliott, who was at that time working for T.C. Williams as a guidance counselor. He had retired. And his drummer, William Juju House, and decided to get a band together called Maisha and the Hip Huggers. Maisha knew nothing about go-go. So she got those who were experts in it, and they started doing 70s-style parties. They started, I think, one of them was at Tacoma Station in D.C., and people laughed at them. When they saw what they looked like, they came out with the afros and all of that. But by the time they started playing, Brother Carl, they tore that place down. She went from playing three nights a week to seven nights a week for almost a year. And so what they called it was this grown and sexy go-go because she appealed to people 35 and up when most go-go's appeal to people 35 and under. So she opened the door for more what we call cover songs with the go-go beat underneath. And so this grown and sexy go-go now has helped to continue with bands like Familiar Faces, Vibe Band, Belladonna that are still around to this day. So that's what returned go-go to Washington, D.C. It was the grown and sexy style. And that did not permit any profanity and that kind of, you know, rap-laced music.
0: Gotcha. Nine away from the top. Our brother Quibina is checking in from D.C. He wants to join the conversation. He's on line three. Grand Rising, Brother Quibina, young with Brother Sundiata.
3: Grand Rising, Brother Kwesi, Kevin, and Brother Siata. This is nice to hear. I'm a native Washingtonian, grew up on go-go, and Brother Siata is bringing up a lot of things that's true. And it's a great history for people that don't know about go-go music. But I would like to say this, and I know you say you think go-go was kind of started in 76. And I would say there was a song in 72 called We the People, Chuck Brown and the Soul Searchers, and also Blow Your Whistle, 1974. So we were in the go-go before 76. What's ironic about it, and I just started hearing this maybe back in April. It was like in the beginning of the NBA basketball playoffs. And it's a New Balance tennis shoe commercial, and it's featuring Blow Your Whistle. I don't know if you've heard that commercial, Brother Seattle. And I'm hoping that the family did get the royalties. And it's the actual song, Blow the Whistle, New Balance commercial that really tripped me out. But the way you give the history of go-go is definitely correct.
4: But Corbina, was We the mm-hmm. People, was We the People and Blow the Whistle, was that considered go-go? I mean, I remember we were jamming to those cuts, but were they considered
3: go-go? Yeah, I think we were calling it go-go then. Yeah, because
4: we were at the go-go.
3: Right. Yeah, it might not have been heavily with the percussions, but I think we were caught. And I'm 60, you know, going on 68 years old. I think we were calling it go-go then. Yeah, even those two songs. But you know, Brother Siata is right about how Chuck was a genius and how he incorporated the jazz. And even what you were saying about just now about the Maisha, that she passed away, Brother
1: Siata?
3: Yes,
1: she did. Yes, she did. Oh, yes, she passed.
3: Oh, wow. I did not know that. But yeah, she used to be down there with EU down on U Street. Mm-hmm. I forget the little mm-hmm. spot, the little spot inside the Reeves Center, and we used to go down there and check. But you're right, with the Grown and Sexy, adding the covering R&B sounds. Mm-hmm. R&B songs with the go-go beat and the Grown and Sexy, which is really, yeah, it's transformed it, which I love. But Chuck kind of started that too, like I say, with the Mr. Magic and some of the jazz standards. The old Duke Ellington, of course, was a big hit. It don't mean a thing if ain't got that go-go swing. Well, of course, that was the original Duke Ellington song, and but with the go-go beat. So you absolutely right. Chuck was a genius, man, by him incorporating that music. If you ever get a copy of that live at the 9:30 Club, Chuck Brown's 70th birthday, fellas, get that CD if you don't have it. If you want to really listen to some go-go, man, whoa, that was smoking. And he had other bands before they even made a DVD of it. I got the DVD. It came with the CD and the DVD. And, you know, all the other great go-go bands that came after Chuck were in there helping him celebrate his birthday. And then Chuck and them came on at the end. Great, great, great, great, great music, man. And like I say, I really appreciate what you're talking about with this, and it means a lot to me. But yeah, check out that We the People in 72 and the Blow the Whistle. Brother Siata, have you, or any of you guys, have you seen that commercial I'm talking about, the new ballad? It's a new commercial, you know, came out maybe, like I say, around April, May, when they started playing it. Has anybody seen that commercial? That I'm talking about.
0: Hold the response right there, because we got to step aside for a few moments. Yes. And I thank your brother, Kubina, for checking in with us this morning. It's 4 minutes away from the top there. We've got to check the traffic and weather in our different system. We come back, Brother Sundiata will respond to Brother Kubina's question. Also, Kevin, too, if he saw that commercial. As I mentioned, it's 4 minutes away from the top there. We've got to find out what's going on in the traffic and weather in our different cities. If you want to join this conversation, Brother Sundiata, reach out to us at 800-450-7876, and we'll take your phone calls next.

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10: Not only is it a history of Gilgamesh, it's sort of a history of Washington, D.C. in that book. So you can go there and get an autographed copy. Brother Sundiata, I'm going to let you respond to what Brother Quibina mentioned, all the things he mentioned in our last call.
11: Yeah, that brother.

0: songs. The reason Chuck Brown called it go-go music, he said, is because it keeps going and going and going. And so a part of the go-go is when a band is playing nonstop from song to song. Now, if you're listening to a song like We the People, that's a particular song. The first song that we heard that percussion beat was Busting Loose, which was in 1978 when it was released. So while they called it the go-go, it wasn't go-go music. Yeah. So just wanted the brother to understand that. Hey, and last point. Yes.
1: I'm sorry. Go ahead. Make your point. I don't want to interrupt.
0: The last point I wanted to make is that in the early 70s, there were fierce competition in the city. The three major bands were the Soul Searchers, Black Heat, and the Young Senators. The Young Senators were a fiery band. The only reason I think the Senators didn't get the credit they deserve is because they left Washington in 1971 to join Eddie Kendricks, who had left the Temptations. They are on the song Keep On Truckin'. They became the back band for Eddie Kendricks. And so when they left in 71, it left a void there, and the Soul Searchers became the number one band at that particular time. And Leroy Fleming, who played with the Young Senators after the Senators disbanded, he joined Chuck Brown's band when he did the song Bustin' Loose. So you get that history in the book about the history prior to go-go.
1: Yeah, amen to that. Hey, look, and getting back to We the People was considered a protest song, more like,
0: yes, it was.
1: When are we the people going to learn how to live together? You know,
0: that's right.
1: That kind of thing. And like you said, it had that R&B, more of an R&B flavor, while Blow the Whistle, and I did see that commercial. Well, Blow the Whistle is more of a R&B, a funk. It's considered a funk song.
0: Yes, yeah.
1: You see.
0: And the other question, I think, the question the brother had was about Chuck's getting royalties. Chuck was fortunate enough in his latter years to get publishing rights to Bustin' Loose. Believe it or not, he didn't have coverage over that. But his lawyer was able to negotiate with a man, Dr. Logan Westbrooks, who was the owner of Source Records, and Chuck was able to get it. So Blow Your Whistle, We the People, his family is getting residuals from that.
1: What about when Chuck was working with Eva Cassidy and when he was doing those jazz covers with Go-Go Beat behind it? Did he get royalties for that?
0: Yeah, yes, he did. He did get royalties. And that was something, and I have a chapter in the book that talks about it. It's called The Other Side. And Chuck, of course, he said, go-go takes a lot of out of you, because he's not only playing as a musician, he's talking to the crowd, you know, the entire time.
1: Working the room.
0: So he said he needed a break. I'm sorry?
1: And he was working the room. Little known fact, he was playing piano, too.
0: Exactly. So he said he needed to take a break back. He needed to take a break. And he decided to do a jazz album with a female artist, young lady from Bowie, Maryland. Mm-hmm. And unfortunately, she passed away a year after they did the album. She died of cancer. And Chuck kind of, you know, felt that he didn't want to do it again, but he waited another year and did another jazz album. He did two jazz albums, and the next woman he ever did another duet with was Jill Scott when they did the song called Love, and they were nominated for a Grammy for that song. But Chuck Brown showed his range, and it's a funny story is that when Chuck decided to do this album with Eva Cassidy, when they advertised their first show, it clearly said, this is not a go-go event. This is not a go-go event. And he was in Baltimore. And when Chuck came out and they saw this young white lady, they was like, well, what is going on? And they started playing jazz. And people started screaming, wind me up, Chuck.
1: Yep.
0: Wind me up, Chuck. His manager said after the break, he said, look, the band is going to have to learn some of the cover songs, Chuck, because these folks are not going to allow you to get away without playing go-go. And so the band had to learn some of Chuck's music in order to satisfy the audience, because the people see him as go-go. Outside of that, nothing else.
1: Well, hey, Sunday, do you know anything about when Chuck went to Japan? When I met Chuck, it was at the satellite station, and he was on his way to Japan. How well was he received overseas?
0: Oh, my goodness. I talk about that in a book. I have a chapter called Tokyo Go-Go, and I talk about Chuck going to Japan and be received as royalty. Chuck Brown was so popular that he came out with a tuxedo on like Sammy Davis Jr. with a bow tie. And his manager said, man, why are you dressed like that? He said, because that's the way they recognize me over here. That

0: And so he comes out, he plays in Nagasaki, I think. He was in Okinawa, I think his name. And he just was so well received. To this day, Chuck Brown's music, they have a go-go night, I think once a month in Japan. A sister named Go-Go Seiko, she comes from Japan, often here, she was just here. And she has a go-go night where they play Chuck Brown's music. They play him throughout, you know, the year, but they do it specifically throughout the week. So this music is still impactful internationally. And the last thing I would like to talk about him internationally, he played at the North Sea Jazz Festival, which is in the Netherlands. And I talk about the fact that he came on after Curtis Mayfield and George Benson, and he came on before James Brown. And Daryl Brooks, who was his manager, told me, he said, I have never seen this in my life. He said, I realized how popular Chuck Brown was, is that after he finished performing, he was in a corner talking to Dizzy Gillespie, Miles Davis, George Benson, and Ray Charles. He said all of them respected Chuck Brown as a musician and as an artist. And that's most of us from Washington, we don't understand his impact internationally. That's the reason why I had to write this book, to explain his impact throughout the world.
1: All right. Listen, we're going to let you go. If we do that, family, you just got to get this book. I'm just sorry. There's so many great stories in this book, Brother Sundiata mentioned, about Chuck Brown. His legacy starts when he grew up. It goes all the way. It mentions also these other artists that Sundiata just mentioned. But tell us, you're going to be at Sankofa, so tell us about that event tomorrow.
0: Yeah, I'll be at the Sankofa tomorrow. I'm really thankful and grateful for this, because it's a staple in the community, as you have mentioned. And so I'll be there tomorrow, 6:30 to 8:30. But for those who can't make it to the book signing, please go to the website, a self-published author. You go to www.sunrapublishing.com. That's www.sunrapublishing.com. You get your book there. If you want me to sign it, I'll sign the book and mail it to you. Just put it in the comments. But I'm looking forward to seeing a lot of the brothers and sisters coming to the community to discuss Chuck Brown tomorrow.
1: All right, man, that was fascinating. I learned a lot of stuff that I didn't know about Chuck Brown. You mentioned Dr. Logan Westbrook. He was on here, I think, last year when we did Black Music Month, and he mentioned what you said, he got the royalty, he got the money, helping Chuck Brown get his money. So, yeah, thank you, man. Just thank you. And I love your energy as well when you're talking about it. It shows you're really enthused about go-go music.
0: Yeah, I appreciate it. And I'll be up there today with Kathy Hughes. I want to give her a signed copy of the book, because she certainly helped me, inspired me to write as well. I told her I was writing it last year, and she told me to let her know when I finished it.
1: All right. And for the family, just what Brother Sundiata is talking about, I mean, she was going to get the keys to the city of Washington, D.C. from Mayor Bowser, at Sycamore and Oak. And it's in Southeast D.C. and at 6:30 this evening. So if you can make it over there, you'll see Brother Sundiata over there. And Kevin, you better be there as well. So we want to see you as well. Thank you, Sundiata. Thank you, man, for sharing that, all this information with us this morning.
0: Thank you, brothers. Thank you so much.
1: All righty. Let's turn our attention now to another author, Brother Kidi Awadu. Brother Kidi, Grand Rising, welcome back to the program.
2: Grand Rising to you, Brother Carl. That was an exciting conversation. It was a pleasure to be in the background and listening. Brothers definitely had the airwaves fired up today. And I, first of all, at the beginning, I just want to say congratulations to the founder of the network, Kathy Hughes. Once again, she's being honored at the highest level that our community can give back. And I think that is a wonderful, noteworthy achievement. Thank you, Kathy, for all you have done for all of us.
1: All right. And again, that's going to be at Sycamore and Oak at 6:30 in Southeast D.C. that she's going to get the keys to the city from Mayor Bowser. Let's talk about you and your book, because I always say you as a multi-talented researcher, but because you do music as well, it's just, you would be interested in that music, go-go music. But let's talk about the book, your latest book, Game Theory for a Master's Level Study. You've written several books. What number is this, Brother Kidi? First of all,
2: believe it or not, this is number 66 that I've written.
1: 66.
2: And as you can tell, this is by far the heaviest, most dense, and the largest book I've ever published.
1: What made you do this book? What this point in your career you know, as a master researcher that you decided, now I want to drop this book. I want to share some techniques I've learned with others.
2: Yeah, I had heard about game theory for several years. I had known about it, and I knew it was very, very important. And every time I seemed to return to the theme of game theory, there was always such a level of information flowing from it that I learned so much. Ultimately, I came to conclude that this was a powerful dialogue, strategic dialogue, language almost, that people were doing in the background. And the people who were masters of game theory seemed to be running everything. So eventually, I said, I'm going to teach a course on game theory. And from that point, the book emerged chapter by chapter. As I said, this is the most complex book I have ever written. It has 20 chapters of four appendixes that I put on the 20 chapters. And I think we have uncovered where the language which is used strategically to essentially compete and organize in the world, as we say in the subtitle, Mastering Game Theory for Masters Level Study, Mastering Moves, Outsmarting Opponents, and Winning the Future. For African people, game theory is an absolute must.
1: Right. Tell us about the cover of the book, though, Brother Keady. How do you come up with it? And explain it to the family. And family, this is a workbook, by the way. This is not one of these books you just read. It's a workbook. You take notes, and then some of the techniques that you're going to learn in the book, you can go out and use them. But tell us about the cover.
2: The cover reflects an Afro-futurist theme. The theme of the cover is there is a game being played for the future, for the world. We see the sister stepping up to play this game. At this particular point, we have to acknowledge the competence of African women in their leadership roles. And in the background are two black men, both on a digital device. They're kind of monitoring the game, and I would put them as advisors to the queen. And what she is playing for is essentially a futurist vision of an African Wakanda-like state. In the book, eventually, it does lead to us creating a Wakanda-like state. And it comes from the movie Black Panther and what is called in game theory a, quote, shelling point, S-C-H-E-L-L-I-N-G. Shelling point is a common vision that we've all come to. And when we walked out of that movie, Black Panther, we had a common vision of our rising to global power and et cetera. And so through the course of the book, I build up to this shelling point, the Wakanda vision, and we do the best we can to be very clear about what it is that we intend to build. So the cover is very complex, as you can tell. It took a while to complete that, but I think that the cover really reflects the complexity people are going to go through when they read game theory for masters level study.
1: Yeah, the title itself seems complex as well, Brother Keady. But I like the second part of the title of the book, the subtitle, Mastering Moves, Outsmarting Opponents, and Winning the Future. What do you mean by that?
2: Game theory gives us a tool set that as we master the game theory, and we have to explain to people what is game theory, as we master these four particular components of game theory, that's exactly what we're going to do. We have to realize we are competing in this world. We're competing on different levels. It's almost like chess, but which is one of the subtitles of the chapters. It's like chess, but it's played on four boards simultaneously. It's played on the military board, on the economic board, it's played on the intelligence board, and it's played on the normative board. Normative essentially means operating inside of laws, the Nash equilibrium, as they put it throughout the book. And so we're in the game, Carl. This book declares my entry at the highest level into this global game. And I tell you, the more people that I can bring along with me, the more I feel comfortable even operating in this field. This is not a field of solo competition. There's a thing I was able to bring this new concept to the whole idea of game theory. I introduced the idea of the Ubuntu equilibrium. We all know Ubuntu means I am because we are. Equilibrium means it is a point where all of us are operating together with this same Ubuntu, and it becomes a major strategic move in this global competition that we call game theory.
1: All right. Hold that thought right there. I've got to step aside for a few moments. When you come back, I want you to get into game theory, because you said there are four elements involved in game theory. And for the uninitiated, I want you to take it step by step through them. But we got to step aside at 16 after the top of the hour. Family, you got questions for Brother Kitty? Reach out to us at 800-450-7876. We'll take your phone calls next.

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0: Grand Rising family, thanks for starting your Wednesday with us at 21 minutes after the top of the hour with our guest, Brother Kitty. Brother Kitty is a multi-talented researcher. He's a musician. He's a chef. He's a broadcaster. He's an author. He's written 66 books. And this is one of his latest book. That's what we're discussing this morning. The title of the book is called Game Theory for a Master's Level Study, Mastering Moves, Outsmarting Opponents, and Winning the Future. Before we left the break, Brother Kitty told us there are four elements to game theory. So, by the way, family, this is a workbook, so you want to take notes as well as we go through this morning with this book, because when you get the book, this is what you have to do as well. So, Brother Kitty, tell us about the four elements in game theory.
1: Yes, very, very clear. Game theory. Number one, we have to acknowledge that the game exists. There's a fierce competition, and it's competing for economics, military, our basic health. It's all on the board. It's competition going on. Two, there are more than two players in this game. We have to acknowledge the game always has at least two players, but unlike chess, this game can have as many as seven, eight, or nine players, and the players don't necessarily align very clearly. You don't always understand who's on what team. Point three of game theory is that each player makes strategic moves that pertain to that player's best self-interest. And the fourth point is, for the player that wins the game, there is a significant payoff in material rewards, in propaganda, in fertility even. Fertility is even played in game theory. So we have to understand this game is being played. It seems so often that the other teams line up against us, such as the game to control the resources of Africa, which in actuality, Africa controls the resources that will determine the outcome of the century of electric vehicles and renewable energy. Africa actually dominates those resources. So in certain ways, we're not even competing in the game, mostly because we don't really acknowledge that the game is currently being played on a global scale.
0: All right, break it down for us, Brother Kitty. Just take us through some practical steps about game theory and how we should conduct ourselves. Make believe this is the workshop now, and let's do it.
1: First of all, the real work in the book begins in Chapter 2. Of course, the first chapter, I introduce the idea of game theory to everyone. In Chapter 2, it's called Decoding the Lexicon of the Game. And the lexicon of the game means the language of game theory and why every player must master it. And I begin with this quote. The language of game theory is not an obstacle for the non-specialist to overcome, but before the real thinking can begin. It is itself a technology, a precision instrument for carving up strategic situations in ways that ordinary language cannot. The person who refuses to learn it is not avoiding jargon. They're choosing to navigate without instruments in conditions that reward exact calculation. That is not humility. It is a strategic disadvantage, and it compounds over time. That quote from Avinash Dixit, professor of economic emeritus. And one of the things we find throughout the book is that when we come to understand this game theory and the language and the tools that are set up in it, a significant number of the game theory players people who set up the tenets of it actually win the annual Nobel Prize for economics and mathematics. So game theory ultimately is a language of precision. It's a language of economics and mathematics. And for those who contribute to their team the greatest, they end up being a Nobel laureate.
0: All right. Give us an example of one particular subject and how will you work through it, and so we can take some notes.
1: Yeah, usually that's a question I ask of my students, but I appreciate that question. If we're talking about game theory and look at the media consolidation.
0: Okay. We lost Brother Keith.
1: That's over the acquisition of a Paramount by, what's his name? Larry Atkins? Not Larry Atkins. David Atkins. But with this merger, do we see the consolidation of mass media? In actuality, African people, black people, we should have made the same move at the same time that we started discovering that they were making the move, consolidating the media. So now you turn on mass media, and not just due to AI, but AI has boosted everything that they're doing along. We see that it's the voices are coming from like four or five different directions. Had it not been for the formation of Sinclair and the consolidation of mass media, we would have never received Donald Trump, et cetera. And so we understand the ramifications and the outcome of game theory can be very serious and very devastating over the long term. So we break down these media consolidations in an early chapter. And again, we're talking about the player, the strategy, and the payoff here. The players are all these media corporations. And the strategy was, of course, we want a single voice. We have money to be able to buy all these stations. They pulled it off. And now we are pretty much reacting, responding to the fact that it seems like every media outlet is saying essentially the same story. It extends not just from there, but having that unified voice across so many media, they have changed the culture of nutrition, of food. And it's to the point now that they are have created a condition whereby fast food saturates our neighborhoods. The poor quality of food, mass production of highly processed foods and all is making us sick. And there we introduce a new game, and that is the game of the competition of health. And we have a chapter in here. Chapter 3 talks about engineered malnutrition, making of a food slave.
0: Let me ask you this. Let me ask you this, jump in and ask you this. Hopefully I didn't break your train of thought. But do you get into the fact that, like areas like the weather, for example, today's going to be so hot just about all over the country. It's going to be extremely hot in Southern California. It's going to be hot in Vegas. It's going to be hot in Miami. It's going to be hot in D.C. It's going to be hot in New York, in the Midwest. But the people around the country don't believe in science. They don't believe in weather modification. How much of an impact does that have when you're talking about game theory for a master's level study, mastering the moves? How can the other folks who understand that these things are real, these are taking place, but yet we don't have the power to make changes or even aware all the folks that, hey, this is real. You're feeling the heat. There's a reason why you're feeling the heat. But we can't get that message out. Does your book deal with an example like that?
1: Yes, it does talk about the power of mass media and social engineering. Now, we don't have the final determination on is weather modification taking place at such a large scale, but we do have enough clues that we can make a reasonable assumption that something beyond normal is going on. The thing about it is that the game theory masters, they act as if they don't even care about the idea of global warming. So therefore, they're just going on with business as usual. They want to create more coal-fired burning, coal-fired energy producing facilities, etc. And they're going to continue contributing to this global burden of carbon dioxide in the atmosphere. They don't even act as if they don't even care. So the key about it is, can we, the masses, can we come up with more strategic goals or strategic moves that we can be the determinants of what happens with a global environment? Because we all have to breathe air. We all have to have water. And that brings in and introduces another thing. The thing about it is game theory, once you understand what's going on here, you're introduced to another playing field. As I say, it's like a game of chess, but it's played on multiple tables, multiple planes same time. So as we master one area, we have to go into the next. The thing about it is, Carl, this planet has 1.8 billion people of African heritage, African descent on it. That makes us the largest player in the world for game theory, but we're not unified. That's why we introduced this thing we call the Ubuntu equilibrium. Ubuntu combined with 1.8 billion people and the fastest growing demographics on the planet, that gives us a strategic advantage that we can now cash into. And one of the things I say we can cash into is the minerals necessary for the 21st century pursuit of renewable energy. Most of those minerals are in a number of African countries. The Democratic Republic of the Congo itself has 70% of the cobalt necessary for making electric batteries. Lithium reserve storage on the African continent is very great. Magnesium, we're talking about coltan. Africa controls 90% of the platinum metal group minerals that are necessary for the formation of the 21st century electric renewable energy. So we're kind of late in the game, Carl. Africans in America have the ability to put into place a minerals alliance where we can choke off access outside of Africa to these minerals. But we got to have to get into this game, play the game strategically, et cetera. I do lay out multiple plans across the book for us to get in the game and to control strategic resources so that to get to Africa's natural resources, you have to come through us first. And so therefore, instead of every step of what is currently in place, we're disempowered in this game. We're winners where every step to go forward, you have to give us a little tribute to it.
0: Gotcha. 27 minutes away from the top of FM. You have questions about Brother Keating's new book, The Game Theory for Masters Level Study, Mastering Moves, Outsmarting Opponents, and Winning the Future. You can reach us at 800-450-7876. Let me give a shout out to our truck drivers. We got a legion of black truck drivers. I think they're black, who check in with us all the time. They just retreat. They're still listening. That's what they say. And many of them started listening to us after they left Sirius XM in the morning. So they're over here now, and I said I haven't shouted them out. So shout out to all you truck drivers out there. Please drive safely on the roads. 27 minutes away from the top of the hour with Brother Keating, though. Brother Keating, the book provides a sort of a comprehensive framework for applying strategic science to real world challenges, particularly within the context of the Pan-African empowerment. This is what someone told me about this book. So can you explain that whole sentence for us?
1: I'm sorry, please repeat the question.
0: The question was that the book, I'm reading a review of the book, and it said it provides a comprehensive framework for applying strategic science to real-world challenges, mm-hmm. particularly within the context of Pan-African empowerment.
1: Mm-hmm. Yeah, that's what we aim to do. Pan-African, we're not Pan-Hellenic, we're Pan-African. And for Africa to advance requires a contribution of all of its diaspora members. We recognize that we in the United States, as well as our brothers and sisters in the UK and Canada and other developed countries, we're in a special position. We have learned a lot in the 400, 500 years that we've been in Yorugu's camp. Now that we know what we know about how Yorugu operates, etc., we aim to turn our intimate knowledge of the competition, we aim to turn that into strategic advantage. Although it does require, Carl, a solving of this identity crisis that we as African people suffer from. We have so many sub-niches, so many sub-identities. These are like little rooms in a mansion or a house where the controller of the house goes from room to room and manipulates us out of even freeing ourselves from that house. So at a certain point, we're going to solve this identity crisis. You still have people out here saying, I ain't no African. have this ability to stop people from deflecting from our group and joining other groups. Deflecting, that's the word I'm looking for.
0: Right, and I'll hold that thought right there. When you come back, though, we got to take a quick break here. Explain what Ubuntu means, because I'm sure some of our family are not familiar with the term that's used. It's an African term, so I want you to break it down and share it with us, and so we can move on from there. It's 23 minutes away from the top of our family. I guess his brother Kitty has written a new book. It's called, the title of the book, by the way, is called, let me see, Game Theory for a Master's Level Study. That's the primary title of the book. You want to jump in on this conversation? Reach out to us at 800-450-7876 and we'll take your phone calls next.

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0: And Grand Rising family, thanks for rolling with us on this Wednesday morning. It's a hump day. That means we're halfway through the work week. 60 minutes away from the top of the hour with Brother Kitty Awadu. Brother Kitty, before we go back to Brother Kitty, let me just remind you that today at 6:30, our founder, Miss Kathy Hughes, will receive the keys to the city of Washington, D.C. from Mayor Muriel Bowser. It's going to be at Sycamore and Oak in Southeast D.C. It starts at 6:30, so as I mentioned, so go out there and say hi. Coming up tomorrow, we're going to be joined by futuristic researcher, Brother Sadiq Bakari. Also, the Unity Black News is David Murphy is going to join us as well. He's got some a documentary he wants to talk about with us about Black Baltimore. So if you are in Baltimore, please keep your radio locked and tight on 1010 WOLB. Or if you're in the DMV, the Washington Metropolitan area, on 1450 WOL. All right, Brother Kitty, before we left for the break, my question to you was, can you explain for the folks who don't know what Ubuntu is, explain what that concept is? And then Brother Tyrone has a question for you or a comment.
1: All right. Ubuntu. I am because we are. Ubuntu is a collective set of values. And when we look at the power of Ubuntu to transform ourselves as individuals, transform us into, it's like cells in a body, all collaborating, cooperating, and working together. And when we see the affection from the body of the individual cells, we have the onset of disease. Ultimately, that disease can take the body down. So Ubuntu translates to I am because we are, and it's part of a much larger concept of African total unity. The book proposes that we teach Ubuntu from the earliest stages of life and that we make it a regular part of our curriculum. So ultimately, we will have generations of children growing up into the idea that they exist because they are a part of a whole body.
0: That's right. We're all together. We're all family. That's why I push for unity. I think it's one of the underlying themes of your book. Correct me if I'm wrong on that one.
1: That's right.
0: All right.
1: Absolutely. The underlying theme of every chapter centers around the Ubuntu equilibrium. It is a equilibrium means it's an established fact across our 1.8 billion people, and therefore it allows us to compete at a level that we've never competed at before.
0: 14 away from the top. Brother Tyrone's joining us. He's in Baltimore. He's online too. Grand Rising, Brother Tyrone, you're on with Brother Kitty.
2: Yes, I would like to thank Brother Kitty for what he's doing and exposing a lot of the stuff, the nonsense that's going on in our world and why white supremacy reigns and what we can do about it. I have a question for him, but before I say, let me say this. Donald Trump has said several times that global warming is a hoax. And however, 97% of scientists that studied it say it's real and it's caused by human beings. However, Fox has 177, like you said, Fox has 177 local stations all over the country. Some are affiliated with CBS, NBC, and all the major networks. And they support Donald Trump, and they gave us Donald Trump. So I check in with some of these right-wing stations, and I've been banned from calling because I push up against some of the nonsense they put out. They've actually banned me from right-wing stations in the Baltimore area. So I think it's funny because they can't hold a debate with me. I wanted to get your take on why they killed Gaddafi. Now listen on there. Why do you think they killed him?
1: Why killed Muammar Gaddafi? That's a very interesting point. Muammar Gaddafi was playing the game at a level that no other person on the planet at the time was really playing the game. He had the resources to back him up. He had a nation that was 100% behind him because his leadership brought them the greatest sense of economic shared wealth that any African nation knew at the time. So he empowered his people. Ultimately, the people returned it and empowered him. And then when he started to take his very same game theory strategies outside of Africa, he wanted to create a currency that would compete against the U.S. petrodollar. He wanted to trade African resources only in the dinar, the gold currency. And he was the major sponsor of the African Union, which I contend needs to be taken over. The sponsorship of the African Union needs to be taken over by Africans across the diaspora. If we can spend in 2025 $1.93 trillion in essentially consumer spending, then most certainly we can take just a small percentage of that and triple the African Union budget so it can buy the tools it needs to run the largest trading bloc on the planet. We have so many advantages going to us. The African Continental Free Trade Agreement is the free trade area is the largest free trade agreement ever to exist on Earth. 54 countries in a single trade block. How is it that we don't seem to be able to take that block and move it into something that can compete against the European Union, against the North American Union, and against different unions in Asia? We can do whatever we will to do. Unfortunately, my brother, our will has been usurped, has been captured by what you call white supremacy. I just call white organization and domination.
0: All right.
3: Thank you, sir. Appreciate it.
0: Thank you, Brother Tyrone. In the book, we mentioned, what you talk about, weather systems and the observation of the changes in the weather, how much control they have, the other groups who do not look like us, the AI, geopolitics as well. How can we make a difference, though, since we don't control any of these areas?
1: The Ubuntu equilibrium is the solution for essentially everything, every challenge that we face as a group. Now, you and I face many challenges in economics as individuals, in our health and nutrition. We face these as individuals, but when we look across the group, we understand that it's not just affecting a single individual, it's affecting many members of the group. So therefore, I say that we can take charge of these particular group affecting patterns by modifying our personal behavior and becoming competitors, such as in health. You and I know there's so many things that we are doing wrong, too much junk food, not enough exercise, too much sedentary behavior, a whole bunch of things we're doing wrong in regard to our long-term health. And as a consequence, our group members spend an inordinate amount of our income maintaining, not gaining and not curing, but maintaining the status of sickness that is affecting our group. Once we stop these behaviors, we then can enrich ourselves, put that extra money into areas where we aim to build up ourselves as individuals and therefore contribute greater to the group. It is a total 360 degree contest that we are in today. And this book, this is why this is the largest book I've ever written. This book gives us the particular strategies that we can use to advance our long-term self-interest, Brother Carl.
0: All right, get away from the top. Yeah, one of the topics we're going to talk about tomorrow with Brother Siddiqui, AI, artificial intelligence. From your standpoint, how can we use AI, artificial intelligence, for our benefit? How can we use it to benefit us globally?
1: The book has a chapter. In fact, the appendix, the third appendix, goes into AI, and it's not pretty, Carl. Ultimately, AI has a God complex. When we look at Sam Altman and the originators of OpenAI and ChatGPT-4 and all that, they stated and have stated multiple times that they didn't aim to just create a technological tool. They wanted to create something that would be considered to be a God. And so I look back at my 1993 book called AI Has a God Complex, and I realized that was far more true than I was prepared to argue at that time. AI has a God complex. And with these huge data centers, here's what I say in the book, that these data centers are not being created just to collect information and analyze that. I'm saying that the data centers are about, we want to create portals. In fact, this operation is called Operation Stargate. They want to create these portals by which they will summon to this dimension what are called essential beings and these demon-like forces. They want to consider bringing them into this. This is not new. It was 21st century between L. Ron Hubbard, the science fiction writer, and John Whiteside Parsons, Jack Parsons, who was a member of the nation's space program. He has a statue of him at Jet Propulsion Laboratory. They actually got together in an experiment that they tried to bring in the mother of the Antichrist through an extensive sexual ritual that they were engaging in. And believe it or not, this is all very well documented. I do have a whole appendix on this in the book. And we do talk about other things that our people are not aware of, such as there are, it's called sigils, S-I-G-I-L-S. Look this up, sigils, as the occult sacred symbology. Proponents of OpenAI's Ilya Sutskever and Sam Altman envision AGI as an omnipotent magic intelligence in sky with godlike powers, leading to rituals like chanting, "Feel the AGI." When AGI kicks in, that's an artificial general intelligence. At that point, it's figured that that artificial intelligence is smarter than us. Then there is another level here, and it's expected to be following in about another 10 years, and that is artificial super intelligence. At that particular point, it is now out of our control. And if the AI makes its decision that, and all of the AI computers at that point are all connected together, AI super intelligence, they will wire themselves.
0: Wow. Hold that thought right there. I'll let you pick it up on the other side. We're going to take a quick break and check the traffic and weather in our different cities. 4 minutes away from the top of our family. Fascinating discussion here with Brother Keaty about his book, Game Theory for Masters Level Study, Mastering Moves, Outsmarting Opponents, and Winning the Future. What are your thoughts? You can reach us at 800-450-7876 to speak to Brother Keaty. We'll take your phone calls next.
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live from historic Leverett Park in Los Angeles, California. I'm Tavis Smiley, and I'm so glad to see you and me. Ah, back in stride again. 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And get updates on X, that's formerly Twitter, at Tavis Smiley. 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Another great show on tap for you today. In our second hour, law professor, legal analyst, and author Gilda Daniels shares her analysis of yesterday's rare congressional testimony by not one but two Supreme Court justices, Elena Kagan and Amy Coney Barrett, on a variety of subjects, ranging from escalating threats to voter advocacy matters. It was the first appearance by members of the Supreme Court before Congress in 7 years. 7 years. Maybe that's part of the problem, but I'll hold my fire until we get to hour two. In our third hour, songwriter, producer, and five-time Grammy winner Carvin Winans is one of the founding members of the Winans. Talk about a gospel music dynasty. Carvin is the twin brother of Marvin. For you Winans fans, you already know that. He comes live in studio today in our third and final hour for a career conversation and to talk about some

0: Dick Durbin, who I've had my criticisms of here and there. He's one of that gang of eight that gave Donald Trump the votes he needed to get that that bill across the finish line when many of us were standing firm and protesting. You'll recall that. Durbin went the wrong way on that, but I digress on that for now. He's retiring from the Senate out of Illinois, as you well know. And there's a sister likely to take his place, Lieutenant Governor there in Illinois right now. So that's who Dick Durbin is. Most of you know that already. So Todd Blanche has been the acting AG since they pushed homegirl Pam Bondi out. He's been acting, but now he is Trump's nominee to be the Attorney General. And he's taking some heat, as he should, on the Hill. So take a listen right quick to Dick Durbin going in on Todd Blanche yesterday.
1: I'm proud of what we've done to help American families see safer streets and to have a fair shot at the life they're working to build. None of this is a Republican or Democrat issue. Every senator here has constituents who just want to be safe. The men and women of this department are the finest people I have ever worked with, and leading them is the honor of my professional life. We are keeping America safe, and we are just getting started.
2: You have also baselessly indicted the Southern Poverty Law Center, a civil rights organization that has worked tirelessly to expose violent extremists like the Proud Boys and Oath Keepers, a group which we in the Senate know well for their January 6th escapade, the same people you gave a clean slate for their role in attacking this Capitol. A federal judge recently singled out your, quote, remarkable statements targeting Kilmer Abrego Garcia as evidence that his criminal prosecution was, quote, marked by a retaliatory taint for successfully fighting his deportation. And despite my repeated request, you've yet to produce the DOJ memorandum concluding that it was legally permissible for the President of the United States to accept a gift of a luxury airliner from the royal family of Qatar. Your tenure can be summed up in the four words you said, quote, I love you, sir, to President Trump. This was your response when you were asked what you would say to him. This nation deserves an attorney general who loves the Constitution more than any single president, an attorney general focused on keeping America safe and combating corruption, not satisfying the president's personal grievances or channeling crypto cash to the administration's mega faithful.
0: Dick Durbin is no Mitch McConnell, but with that kind of energy, you need to go home. Dick Durbin needs to get back home to Illinois, Florida, somewhere into retirement. You're making a strong case, but you wouldn't know it by the energy, the lack of energy in his argument. I digress for now. Nonetheless, that's Dick Durbin going in on Todd Blanche, if I can frame it that way. Todd Blanche has no business being Attorney General. I know that, you know that, everybody knows that. And yet my sense is that he will be. We'll get George's take on that in a great deal more, just getting started here on Tavis Smiley. I mentioned that we've got the gospel music royalty coming live in studio today in our third hour at Carvin Winans, which makes it easy for me to play some of the best of the Winans all 3 hours today. Why not? 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

0: Mert Park with love. This is Tavis Smiley. Agnes was in deep trouble with the IRS.
1: I owed the IRS a lot of money. I did not know what I was going to do. I was scared.
0: Agnes caught a

0: It's the best of the Winans, all 3 hours of our program today, because Carvin Winans is coming live in studio today in our third hour to talk about. It's a career conversation, really. So much to talk about with any member of the Winans family. But these four brothers were out first, before BB and CC, before Angie and Debbie, before Daniel, before Winans, the next phase, the next generation. There are four brothers, before mom and pops even. The four brothers were out first, and so I'm looking forward to Carvin Winans coming live in studio today in our third and final hour. So it's a good excuse to play some of the best of the Winans all 3 hours of our show today. But I'm anxious now to spend the rest of this hour talking to George Chidi, politics and democracy reporter for The Guardian. So much to get to. So, George, I played that clip a moment ago of Dick Durbin doing his best to find some energy to challenge Todd Blanche. But I'm already concerned about this. Let me correct myself. I said that sound was from yesterday. I was mixing two things up. The clip I'm going to play for you later was from yesterday regarding the appearances of the two Supreme Court justices. I'll play that clip a little later. But the clip I played earlier of Dick Durbin and Todd Blanche is actually from this morning. Those hearings are still underway, even as I speak right now for this live recording of this syndicated show in L.A. So those hearings are underway right now. So that was just literally moments ago when Dick Durbin had his back and forth with Todd Blanche. All that said, George, my sense is that even though he has no business being the AG, he's been the acting AG, he will be the AG. And I'll go a step further. Some Democrats are going to vote for him. That's my read. What's yours?
1: I would actually be surprised if any Democrat votes for him.
0: Okay.
1: Because I think we're at a place where I'm not sure Democrats can vote for any nominee of the president, particularly around legal issues, given everything we know about what the Justice Department has been doing or not doing over the last 18 months.
0: Fetterman, last I checked, still has a D behind his name. You got Fetterman voting against him too?
1: Probably. I could be wrong. I would be unpleasantly surprised, but I mean, Fetterman's a little weird. I think he could vote for him, but I mean, I think this is a dangerous vote for any Democrat, even him. And in part because Blanche's is particularly toxic. We are talking about nominating President Trump's fixer, like the guy who represented him in the Stormy Daniels porn payoff case, like, you know, somebody who's been running interference on the Epstein files, which is turning into a serious political issue, like in the midterms. I just don't see anybody who does this is going to have any cover from it later.
0: Let me ask you. I was just saying to some people yesterday in a meeting that sometimes you got to fight with your friends. And I'm going to fight with my friend George Chidi for a second here, because I think George is wrong about this. I could be wrong. We will see when this vote goes down. We will see. What you're hearing George Chidi say is that every single Democrat in the Senate is going to stand firm and align with Dick Durbin and vote against Todd Blanche's AG. I'm going to play this tape back tomorrow when the vote goes down. But George is saying that every single Democrat is going to line up. Now, here's my pushback. You can be right about that. I hope you are. I want to be wrong about this tomorrow whenever this vote goes down. But you do realize there's not a single member of Trump's cabinet, including Pete Hegseth, with all the baggage he had. He was toxic. There's not a single Trump nominee that I'm aware of. If I'm wrong, somebody rescue me. Somebody rescue me if I'm wrong. Send me some data right quick. But I can't think of a single nominee that Trump has put forth where some Democrats did not cross the line to vote for him. I've opined about this repeatedly on this program. And so, again, I just gave you George Fetterman as one example. He's basically a Democrat in name only pretty much these days when you look at his votes. So I just threw one out just to tease you, George. But tell me why you believe in this moment Democrats are so stalwart and so firm when they've not done this on any other nominee. What makes this different? That's my question.
1: Some of it is because of who the nominee is and who the previous nominees have been.
0: Okay.
1: Take Mark Wayne Mullen, for example. Whatever else was going on, he was a United States senator. The folks who were confirming him knew him. They knew him well. They knew him personally. So I would have, like, okay, you get some crossover votes because of personal relationships. Todd Blanche is a lawyer who worked for Donald Trump. He's got no relationship with Democrats in the Senate. And his relationship with them has been over things like threatening to arrest the governor of Minnesota and the attorney general in Minnesota after the Pretty and Good killings, saying that they were fomenting terrorism. Like, he is unusually toxic. And I think that, like, as is normal, like, Democrats who are voting for, you know, confirmation when a Republican president has been elected provide some deference. That has been the tradition. Like, I think we're a year and a half into the term and we know how things are going, and I don't think there's any room for deference left.
0: Mm-hmm. I'm looking at some data here, and maybe I misremembered the Pete Hegseth thing. So it again, that's why I have a bright audience. When I step out here and say something that may be incorrect, somebody corrects me. So on the Pete Hegseth thing, the data suggests not a single Democrat in the Senate did vote to confirm Hegseth as defense secretary. And so maybe George Chidi's right. Maybe Hegseth, again, that's the only example that people have sent me so far. I'm looking through this data as fast as I can while George is talking. So if what I'm looking at is correct, and it's hard to believe AI on everything, so maybe somebody on my staff will confirm that right quick. But if not a single vote, a Democrat voted for Pete Hegseth, that's the one I know. So I said I couldn't think of one. And so somebody has reminded me that maybe there is one. I just don't. But the larger point here is that the larger point here is that these nominees have been toxic in so many ways, and these Democrats have, you know, have crossed the aisle. Again, I hope you're right about this, but let me take it a step further to the point you made earlier. So that because he is so toxic, if there are Democrats who, in fact, cross the line, cross the aisle, and vote for him because the president has, you know, autonomy, he has agency to choose who he wants. Is that correct? That is correct. Nobody voted for him. Okay, right. So my team just confirmed that. So no Democrat did cross the line to vote for Hegseth. So there's one example of Democrats standing firm and staying together. We'll see what happens again on Todd Vance today. This is the problem with relying on your memory when you get to be a certain age. I just didn't recall that. But that's why we have fact checking around here. But if a Democrat, to your point, does in fact cross the line to vote for Todd Vance because the president has agency and autonomy to decide who he wants to be his AG, what do you think is waiting for them on the other side of that vote, George? That's the question.
1: Well, I mean, look, if any Democrat votes for him, it's going to be an issue. It'll be an issue in 2 years, okay. I promise you. Like, these confirmation votes are actually going to matter. Because, like, the irony here is that, like, Blanche has been working with the administration on this sort of anti-weaponization thing, which is, in fact, a weaponization program for Republicans to go chase Donald Trump's enemies down. Mm-hmm. And meanwhile, the administration is, in my opinion, committing crimes.
0: Mm-hmm.
1: Like, there is going to be an accounting at some point over what has happened and who did what and who was standing in the breach or wasn't. Like, that moment is coming. And I don't know what Democrat wants that vote flashing in a primary, especially given the primary election climate for Democrats right now.
0: Mm-hmm. Let me tell you more about, remind you about this Hegseth vote as my team is sending me some data about this. I am curious, Jay-Z, Faraji, Miles, Dominic, somebody, anybody. I am curious if there's any other nominee that Democrats have stood firm on beyond Pete Hegseth. Somebody check that right quick. I'm just curious. I'm just trying to make the point that Hegseth is an outlier. I can't think of a bunch of other nominees where Democrats didn't cross the line, because we've discussed it so many times on this program. That said, the U.S. Senate did approve Hegseth as Trump's defense secretary. This is in January of 2025. The senators split right along party lines. 50 Republicans supported Hegseth, and all 47 members of the Democratic caucus did, in fact, vote against Hegseth. They were joined.

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11: 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With help from caring people across America, No Kid Hungry is providing healthy meals and hope to hungry kids so they can build better futures.
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15: 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The following programming is pre-recorded programming and is not a live broadcast.
16: Freedom is an endless meeting, so let's get back to it with Tavis Smiley.